0: classifies heat waves and storms. The Trump administration recently announced it's defunding similar operations and pulling specialized deep sea instruments out of the oceans. By 2035, the EU hopes to cover 35% of Earth's maritime monitoring network. A study in the journal Science finds that workers in remote jobs have experienced a rise in symptoms of mental distress. As NPR's Ritu Chatterjee reports, those living alone were most likely to experience the impacts.
1: Prior studies have found that a majority of remote workers enjoy their work setup. But the new study found that compared to people not in remote jobs, remote workers saw a 58% rise in time spent alone. Study author Natalia Emanuel is an economist at the Federal Reserve Bank of New York. She says remote workers also experienced a 72% rise in their chance of having no human contact at all during the workday.
2: Not even like a wave to a barista, not, you know, somebody also checking for ripeness of the avocados at the grocery store, just no human contact at all.
1: Remote workers also saw a rise in self-reported emotional distress and visits to mental health care providers. Ritu Chatterjee, NPR News.
0: The NBA banned two people for life from its arenas after one of them was arrested shortly after running onto the court during Game 1 of the NBA Finals last night and trying to take a selfie next to Spurs star Victor Wembanyama. Wemby didn't appear to be bothered by the incident. I'm Ryland Barton, and you're listening to NPR News.
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5: I'm Jennifer Rooks. This is Maine Calling. COVID is no longer making headlines these days. Instead, we are hearing about Ebola and hantavirus. No matter what disease is in the news, medical experts want the general public to be aware of how to stay healthy and safe. Three of those experts are with me here today. Dr. Pateri Vaugh is director of the Maine Center for Disease Control and Prevention. Dr. Dora Mills is Chief Health Improvement Officer for Maine Health. And Dr. James Jarvis is a family physician who is Director of Clinical Education for Northern Light Eastern Maine Medical Center. We invite you to join the conversation. Do you worry about the diseases you're hearing about on the news? Are you wondering about health precautions as you make your summer travel plans? 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You can send a brief email to talk@mainepublic.org, post a comment on Facebook or Instagram, or give us a call at 1-800-399-3566, 1-800-399-3566. Welcome back to all of you. We often start this program, and I'll start with you, Dr. Jarvis, by asking what you're seeing at your hospital. Are you seeing any trends? And even though I haven't read about any trends in the hospitals lately, I will put it out to you. What's going on?
6: Oh, thank you, Jennifer, for having us back again. We so much enjoy doing this with you. Right now, we really don't have any major trends where I can say, oh, we're seeing an increase in this or that. But we're at the beginning of our tourist season here in Maine, when our population can balloon, you know, sometimes up to 10 times the size of its normal population. And that always presents to us inherent risks, risks of just more people on the roadway, so more travel accidents, more summertime accidents. And we can talk about that a little bit later in the program. And then people just coming here who are bringing things with them. And I think that's kind of where some people's concern are if travelers from these places that are seeing some diseases, are they coming here and are we prepared for that? And that's just one of the things that we do in healthcare is just be aware that those kind of things happen. And in Maine, we know that summer months can be a little bit more busy for healthcare.
5: Oh, for sure. I mean, I read 7.5 million people in addition to the population every summer. Dr. Mills, same in the hospitals, the Maine health system. No one particular trend?
7: Yes, very much so. I would say, you know, in terms of trends overall, that the respiratory season seems to be done with. I mean, there we have very low rates of our numbers of people with RSV, influenza, COVID-19. We still see some COVID and some RSV, but we really aren't seeing much at all. So that's good. And like Jim said, I mean, we are seeing the start of the tourist season, as well as our seasonal, I guess sometimes we call snowbirds, our seasonal residents who come back usually around this time of year, if not a little bit earlier. So our July and August tends to be actually fairly busy in healthcare because the population has ballooned so much, tourists and seasonal residents. So if you need to have an appointment that's sort of optional over the next few weeks, this next 3 or 4 weeks, this is a good time to call, because generally can't guarantee you can get in that easily. But the June tends to be, May and June tend to be a little bit slower because the respiratory season's gone and we don't have as much of a surge from the tourists and seasonal residents yet.
5: Yeah, and we don't really think about that, but often the hospitals, especially Maine Medical Center, Dr. Mills, in July and August can be full, and it's really an issue, right?
7: Very, very much so. You know, there's all the things like car accidents and that we see an increase in the summer, and just so many more people in Maine, you know, needing health care. Also people having surgeries. Like a lot of times we have seasonal residents who come back from southern states who scheduled their surgeries for July and August or September. So they want to have the surgeries back here at home. We love that. It's fine. But it does tend to, you know, increase the volume that we see overall at hospitals.
5: Dr. Vall, for years, it seems that we were talking about COVID, not only during the pandemic, but afterwards, and talking about keeping up with our vaccinations and all these things. I want to talk about where we are now, because a friend said to me this week, you know, we were sort of warned during the pandemic that if people did not get vaccinated, this was going to be really bad for a long time. And what we're seeing now is that the vaccination rates have gone down. Not everyone is getting a COVID vaccine, yet at the same time, there's not a lot of COVID out there. Were we wrong, or is there something else going on?
8: No, I don't think we were wrong. Vaccines were and are, they continue to play a critical role in protecting communities and populations. What we are seeing is this, is that a lot of people have indeed gotten vaccinated at some point during this entire, was it 5-6 years at this point? And or they also have already had COVID. So when we think about our immune system and the immune system of the community and the population, it's really risen a lot to be able to protect the community at large. And that's what we're experiencing right now, is that we have a better degree of community protection, even facing low vaccine rates or lower vaccine rates. I will still encourage this, though, is that we know the viruses, they continue to evolve. And we know that there are parts and people in our communities that don't have that same degree of protection for whatever reason. Either they're immunocompromised or taking chemo, or they're just recently born. So it's still important to stay up to date with your vaccines to make sure that you are protecting yourself and others. But thankfully, we are experiencing protection from herd community or herd immunity.
5: Well, you mentioned that viruses, of course, continue to evolve, including the COVID virus. And I'm wondering how concerned public health officials are about some sort of resurgence in the near future.
8: And Jennifer, I want to make sure I want to clarify that. Resurgence of vaccine preventable illnesses?
5: No, I'm sorry. COVID? Of COVID specifically. Like, is there a concern out there that this is going to rear its ugly head again in some sort of new form? Or not really? I mean, are we feeling, I know medical professionals like you are not going to use the phrase out of the woods, but are we pretty much out of the woods with COVID?
8: I would say at this point, yes, there's always that threat that it can really evolve to the point where our current vaccines don't work. The likelihood of that is probably much lower. So that's why I want to emphasize, like, for those that are at highest risk, including those that don't have any degree of protection, it's really important that they still stay up to date with their vaccines. In addition to that, you know, on behalf of public health, we continue to monitor whether or not the virus has evolved in such a large way that even population/herd immunity doesn't protect the community anymore. Thankfully, we do have those types of surveillance systems in place so that if it were to jump that way, we would we wouldn't know.
5: All right. Well, let's talk about some of the other diseases in the headlines. And they have these names that make them sound really scary. Dr. Jarvis, hantavirus, the big news from people who were exposed when they were on a cruise ship, they were quarantined. Those people who are quarantined have been released, but that now news of another death in Arizona. How concerned are you and others about hantavirus here in Maine?
6: Not very concerned here in Maine. We've only had a handful of total cases in the history of Maine of hantavirus. It's just not something that's prevalent in our area, which is good news for us. I think the concern here with the cruise ship was that that particular strain of the hantavirus could spread more easily from person to person. Typically, when we talk about hantavirus in the United States, we do talk about the Southwest, so not surprising to hear something like that in Arizona. And typically, it's borne by rodents. They have their droppings go out. People get cleaning up the rodent droppings. That's how typically we see it get infected here in the United States. I was stationed in Phoenix for quite a long time when I was in the military, and hantavirus was something we discussed all the time as a public health issue, and really told people they really had to make sure that their houses and their yards were cleaned up to prevent rodents from wanting to be around where there's trash piled up and therefore limiting it. In fact, they actually think that the cruise ship, it might have actually started from people on the cruise ship taking an excursion and going to a sanitation facility. I'm not sure why you would do that on an excursion, but, you know, people do interesting things. And that may have actually been the start of where that happened. But again, that particular strain could spread from human to human. The good news is that the Americans that were involved and exposed, we have not known of any that actually contracted the virus. And that's been good news. And we know that right now, at our ports of entry into the United States, they are screening for things like this. Big things for us all to remember is if we do travel, particularly abroad, or we've been with people who have traveled and we get sick, that we tell that information to our providers when you first seek medical care, that you travel to an area that may have a disease that we're not used to seeing in Maine. That's probably the biggest warning thing that I would say to individuals. I don't think we need to be scared of hantavirus or a large outbreak here in Maine.
5: All right. Well, Dr. Mills, let's talk about measles, because there was a measles outbreak here in Maine in February, and there continue to be some around the country. Tell us what we need to know about measles.
7: Well, so the U.S. is on track to actually have the most measles cases this year that it's had in about 35 years. So very concerning. Early on in my career, I saw a lot of measles, both in East Africa and Tanzania, where it was endemic, as well as in Los Angeles when I practiced there in the late 80s, early 90s, during the last, it was kind of the epicenter of the last major national outbreak. And it's a devastating disease. I mean, it's not something that it's not a mild disease at all. Even if you contract it and you recover well, you're quite ill. These kids are quite, most of the kids, but they're quite ill for a few days. And adults even are worse off when they get contracted. So the hospitalization rate amongst adults with measles is about twice as high as with kids. So it is something we want to be cautious about, particularly where we have so many cases now in the U.S., and it's thought to surpass the numbers in 2025. Canada just lost their status of not of eradication. So, and a lot of Europe has as well. So, in terms of what people should do, especially now people are traveling a lot. So, and this is tourist season after all. And so we have many people in Maine who travel elsewhere, as well as people who come here. So if you want to ensure that you are immune to measles, either want to make sure that you've had a documented case of measles, which a lot of people born, most people born before 1957 have had. But you want to check and just make sure that was a documented case. And if you're not sure, you can always get a titer. Or second of all, that you've had two doses of a measles-containing vaccine since 1968. And I mentioned that date because between 63 and 68, there was an early vaccine. I actually got it myself, and as a young child. And but it wasn't nearly as effective. So the effective vaccines came out after 1968. So you want to make sure you've had two doses of a measles-containing vaccine after 1968. Or the third way is that make sure that you've had titers that are done. So if you're not sure, you can get a titer, which is a blood test to make sure you have antibodies. I will just share that I had the early dose in the early mid-60s, and then I had a second dose when I was in medical school, so that would count as one dose. I saw a lot of measles, so I know I was immune then. And then recently, I had blood drawn and for other reasons, and I said, well, can you just add on a measles titer? Because I was realizing, like, I've only had one, you know, effective vaccine. And they did, and it for the lab that my blood was drawn at, a normal level of immunity was 17 or greater, and my level was 10. So I actually have to go out and get a measles vaccine, which I didn't realize because I do travel a fair amount and I'm in healthcare. So who knew? I didn't think, I thought for sure it would be fine. So again, make sure that you've had measles or that you've had two doses of a measles containing vaccine since 1968 and or you have had titers that show adequate, sufficient antibody levels. That's what I would do if you want to ensure that you are immune, which is particularly important if you work in healthcare or if you travel a lot. And travel means even to Canada because they've lost their eradication status. It is likely that the U.S. will lose our eradication status around November. So in which case, then you want to make extra be extra careful making sure that you have immunity to this extraordinarily contagious disease. And it's one of the challenges is not only extraordinarily contagious, but also up to 4 days before you have symptoms. So somebody could be on a bus and exposing the entire busload of people and they don't have symptoms yet. Unlike, for instance, Ebola virus or hantavirus, where you're not contagious until you have symptoms, generally, at least with Ebola virus particularly. So measles is very different in that way.
5: Dr. Mills, the same thing happened to me. I had a titer and had to get a new measles vaccine. I know it's just a small window of us who are Gen Xers mainly, but we are not Baby the biggest part of the guy. Population. But it's really important. I've been telling a lot of people in my age range, go get that titer or just go get another vaccine because the same thing. My mother was very responsible. I know I got the vaccine, but I had a very low level. Go ahead.
7: Well, I should just mention, too, that the recommendation for two doses of measles-containing vaccine started around 1990. So people who were born before that, even when their parents were very vigilant, they generally got one dose, which is what happened to you and to me. And so the second doses didn't start until about 1990. And if you were already older, you often got skipped over. So it was the young kids born around then who started getting the second dose. And anyway, so there are a number of people like you and me who didn't.
5: Yeah. Dr. Fah, what would you like to add to that?
8: I wanted to talk a little bit about the vaccine itself similarly. And what I wanted to state was, you know, what we're relearning from the outbreaks that are happening in other states is those that, one, again, it's not benign. It does result in hospitalizations and complications, 1 in 5, actually. And what we're learning is those that are most impacted are those that are not protected. And unfortunately, those that are also at risk for complications are the folks that are not protected. So I'm talking about babies that aren't even getting their first dose. So what I want to reiterate was I trained in medicine during a time where vaccine-preventable diseases was not even a threat. You know, Jim and Dora were talking about seeing measles. I never saw measles in my training. And the reason being is the vaccine is effective. Two doses is 97% effective. One dose is 93% effective. No doses, no protection. That's why. And so in 1990, when we started recommending, the public health team, organizations, healthcare providers started recommending two doses and there was more standardizations and guidance and recommendations, we saw measles cases plummet to the point where we were able to announce that we eliminated measles here in the United States. So the reason why I wanted to share that story is because, one, we've had more than 5 decades of this vaccine. So we know it's effective and we understand the safety profile.
5: All right. Well, we have not yet talked about Ebola, and we will do so after our break. And also, we want to hear from you. What are your questions about the diseases you're hearing about in the news, or maybe something that you've heard about from a family member or a friend? You can give us a call, 1-800-399-3566. You can send a brief email, talk@mainepublic.org. We'll be right back.
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9: On the next Science Friday, Sarah Seeger has her head in the clouds. The clouds of Venus. While the surface of the planet is hot enough to melt lead, she believes life might exist in its cooler sulfuric acid clouds.
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4: Tomorrow afternoon at 2 o'clock. 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
5: Welcome back. This is Maine Calling. I'm Jennifer Rooks. Today's program, latest public health concerns. We're finding out why there are outbreaks of certain diseases and how they're transmitted. And most important for us, protecting ourselves during summer tourism season. My guest today, Dr. Dora Mills, Chief Health Improvement Officer for Maine Health. Dr. Jim Jarvis, Director of Clinical Education for Northern Light Eastern Maine Medical Center. And Dr. Terry Vaugh, Director of the Maine CDC. Join the conversation. What questions do you have about health risks as we approach summertime? You can send a brief email, talk@mainepublic.org, comment on Facebook or Instagram, or give us a call at 1-800-399-3566. Before the break, we were talking about measles, so I will go to this email from Nancy right now, and I'll send this to you, Dr. Mills. She writes, regarding measles in pregnancy, please comment on the dangers of measles to the fetus.
7: So measles can be very devastating to a fetus, can be harmful to a fetus. The challenge is that the measles vaccine should not be given during pregnancy. So you need to get the vaccine before you get pregnant, which is another reason for preconception care, to make sure that everything is, all in order before one gets pregnant.
5: All right. So if somebody is pregnant and feels as though they haven't had a measles vaccine, should they have one then when they're pregnant?
7: No, the measles vaccine, generally, they should ask their doctor, but generally speaking, the measles vaccine is not recommended during pregnancy. That is one of the contraindications to it, as well as for people who are immunocompromised and pretty moderate to severely immunocompromised. So you should, and that way you can get a titer done at antibody level. So if somebody's pregnant and they're worried because they're not sure if they're immune to measles, because they might be and just not know it, they might have had a vaccine and didn't know it, then they can get a titer done. And then there are, if they've been exposed to measles, there's some immune globulin that can be used and can be used during pregnancy to help prevent them from getting measles. But the problem is that so many people don't know that they got exposed to measles because, as I mentioned, it is so highly contagious, particularly up to 4 days before somebody has symptoms. So you can be on a plane, an airport, a bus, or a restaurant and get exposed and not know it. And it's very highly contagious through the air. So you don't have to be even in the same room. And when I was out in Los Angeles, we saw this at the hospital. We had people who contracted measles, and the only exposure we could detect was that they were in the same emergency room, but different rooms of somebody with measles that we hadn't fully isolated yet. So because the rooms shared an HVAC system, a ventilation system, And that's how highly contagious it is. And again, before you have symptoms even. So this is something you really want to make sure you're protected now and not wait until we have more cases in Maine.
5: All right. Well, Dr. Vaugh, let's talk about Ebola. I was a reporter in Maine 12 years ago, of course, when this was so scary and people around the world were really frightened. There doesn't seem to be the same level of fear this time around. And I do, before we go on, I just want to mention that we are going to do a program about the 2014 Ebola outbreak on Maine Calling on June 17th. But anyway, I just want to ask you why this is different, or is it different? Do we just know more now?
8: So I'll start here in terms of this type of Ebola. You know, in the previous outbreaks, and we've had other Ebola outbreaks too, in terms of like Ebola Sudan, Ebola Zaire. The specific strain, what makes it different, and I'm totally going to bungle this name, I've struggled with saying it, is Bunda Bugio. Now, this Ebola strain in particular does not have an approved vaccine or treatment. In addition to that, it's also happening in a region that's really experiencing a lot of instability and very minimal resources in terms of ability to test, ability to provide supportive care to the individuals that are being impacted, communities that are being impacted, and families impacted. That's what makes this slightly different to the Ebola outbreak of 2014-2016, which was Ebola Zaire. Now, for folks here in Maine, I want them to also understand that the risk to Maine is incredibly, incredibly low. And what we're doing right now as a state health department and local health departments is that we do work with the US CDC. And, you know, if you're probably hearing this on the news, is that they are monitoring travelers in and out of Central Africa. This includes Uganda, DRC, Congo, as well as Sudan. And they are monitoring travelers, and if you are a U.S. resident, U.S. citizen, and you're coming back to the United States, there are 4 airports that are doing health screening. So they're diverting folks to these point of screening. This is Houston, Washington Dulles, Atlanta, as well as JFK. And from there, what is happening is if you've traveled to the Central Africa in the last 21 days, and it's been picked up, they'll do the health screening there. And they're working with state and local health departments to notify them of who to monitor and who to redo the risk assessment. So that's really critical. So we are aware of movement in and out of Maine as well. In addition to that, the other message I want to share is that what I would hope, and I think Jim and Dora can agree to this, is we want the global response to really focus on containing this outbreak where it is in Central Africa. And the reason for that is that they do need those resources. I mentioned testing. I mentioned a lot of this is supportive care, doing immediate case identification and contact tracing, right? The more we are able to be successful in containing this outbreak where it is at the source, the exposure to folks here in Maine will continue to be low. That likelihood is low. So it does really keep us safer here in Maine and here in the United States as well. So I want that to be very clear. But right now it's very, very low in terms of like our likelihood of encountering somebody with symptoms of Ebola. The other thing I think it's really important, makes it slightly different than measles that we talked about earlier, is that with Ebola, there's no spread. Our data, our science has shown that there's no transmission that occurs prior to symptoms. So what's really critical is not the fear and a fear of the fear to the public. It's more that you want people to know what to look for so that they know how to get themselves connected to care. Supportive care is really critical. So knowing that what the symptoms are and connecting to care quickly, and that's what we're doing here in Maine, is we're preparing for just that. And messaging just that is that if you travel to this region, you think that you might have been exposed and for some reason you missed these points of entry, is here are the symptoms so that you can be connected to care immediately. Because that's where, one, the risk of transmission is high, but also we want to make sure that we are able to support people and increase the risk of survival.
5: Dr. Mills.
7: And in addition to what Terry said, I completely agree with everything she said. And my major concern, a couple of major concerns about this. One is that the federal response, the U.S. federal response, has been extremely limited because of the gutting of some of these agencies a year ago. So, for instance, the Office of Pandemic Preparedness that's out of the White House, I believe, does not have a leader or staff. And that is the office that has coordinated the federal U.S. response to these types of outbreaks. The CDC, the NIH, for instance, those important experts, that they don't have nearly as many as they used to. And the USAID has been completely closed. And you might say, well, gee, USAID, that doesn't sound like health. But having lived and worked in Africa, as an example, I know that it's the USAID people on the ground who provide the very critical relationships. There are a number of experts who said if we had had those people on the ground, that this outbreak would have been identified weeks, if not months, before it was, that it has been spiraling out of control for quite some time, it seems like, before it was detected. Now, that does not mean I'm concerned about it coming to the U.S. in a major way and causing a significant outbreak here at all. But it is hard, you know, the more time it spirals undetected, the longer it is taking to contain it. And the World Health Organization and local public health in those parts of Africa, the Congo, for instance, and Uganda, are left trying to contain this on their own. Now, US CDC, I understand, and other federal agencies have been given permission to work with WHO in this case, and with Ebola, and also prior a few weeks ago with the Hantavirus virus. So they've been given permission, but they haven't been doing that on an ongoing basis since the US pulled out of the WHO, the World Health Organization. Also, another concern is that U.S. volunteers who are going there to help contain this outbreak and provide their expertise, when they have been exposed, and we've had one who's gotten sick with it, they've been flown not back to the U.S., where we have a number, I think about 13 containment units for this purpose. They were built for this purpose, but they've been flown to other countries and are now being told they might be flown to Kenya. So, you know, I've got friends who volunteered in 2014, and they're saying, well, why would anybody go there now to help contain it? Because if, as an American, you don't know if your country's going to take care of you. And as Terry said, too, this is primarily contagious once somebody is very ill. So it is, you're not going to catch this from somebody when you're on an airplane with them or on a bus, not like measles at all. And so it's once they have symptoms, their body fluids are very contagious, but people are very sick. This is not a disease that you are very mildly ill with. They generally are very ill. And once they're very ill, that is when the body fluids become very contagious. So that's why it's mostly healthcare workers and people who are family members who are with loved ones who are very ill or who've passed away even, who are contracting it. But we are fortunate for the U.S. that this happens to be a disease that is just, we can contain. It just may take a while in those countries. And in the U.S., I'm not worried about it causing an outbreak in the U.S. But that infrastructure that the U.S. has generally had that serve as an early warning and response infrastructure, with that being decimated, I'm worried that for the next outbreak of another disease, such as a new, you know, if it was COVID again in 2020, a disease that is not so easy to contain, then I worry about our response and the threat to the U.S. Again, I'm not worried about the threat of a major outbreak and spread in the U.S. for Ebola, but for other types of diseases that will surely come down the road, and then we don't have the infrastructure in place to respond. And just one quick thing, I've been asked a number of times from people, oh, I've got a trip planned to Africa, you know, to go around a safari. Should I still go? And I said, well, you know, in addition to, can you fit me in your luggage? I would also say that Yeah, check the CDC travel website. It's like cdc.gov/travel. That's a go-to place, even in these days with CDC being having challenges. It's a great place to go for travel, health information around travel. And generally the tour spots, having lived and traveled to Africa several times, about six or eight, seven times or so now, the travel spots are generally not where the Ebola is. So you should be fine to go on a safari in Kenya or Tanzania right now, or South Africa, Botswana. You should be fine. It's not in those places. So, and again, it's not casually contracted anyway. So I just mentioned that because people do have questions. But check first with cdc.gov/travel.
5: Yeah, and I think people

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1: So we've been talking about all these things that are sort of making headlines, but I suspect that what you see every day is very different. And I'm thinking about this morning. I was watering my vegetable garden and a stinking mosquito bit me. Should I be concerned about that?
2: Yeah, and there's a lot of things that we should really be focusing in on here in Maine. I believe you already had a talk on tick-borne illnesses, and ticks are certainly incredibly prevalent already this year, and will only get worse as the summer goes on. Mosquitoes as well. So mosquito-borne illnesses are there, and we certainly do have them here in Maine from time to time. So things like Eastern equine encephalitis and West Nile virus, but not like we see in more tropical areas. So it's something to be concerned about, but I wouldn't be overly alarmed about it. What you need to do is do precautions to try to prevent yourself from getting both tick bites and mosquito bites. And the best way to be doing that is to making sure that you are, taking care of yourself at the times when you need to prevent mosquitoes. They're usually out at dusk and dawn, so that's the times that they bite the most. Making sure that you're wearing some kind of insect repellent when you're out. If you can, it seems kind of counterintuitive, but in the summer months, it's actually better to be wearing long sleeve clothing and long pants. Some people will actually tuck their pants into their socks if they're going to be out walking in high grass or going through the woods, because those are the things that help prevent the both ticks and mosquitoes from getting to you. I strongly recommend using insect repellent. It's a very good thing to be doing, and particularly if you're going to be out at those times when they seem to bite the most. And those are just some good general things. And then when you come back, you need to be making, from whatever journey that you're doing, have somebody that's really close to you and make sure that you don't have any creepy crawlies on you or your clothes, because that's just a really good thing to prevent. And also remember our pets. So there are definitely things that pets can do that human beings can't do in terms of prevention of mosquito and tick-borne illnesses, but they do bring ticks particularly back into our homes, and so good looking at your pet to make sure that they're free from disease is a good way to prevent those things from you and us, and so good ideas.
1: 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You can also find us on social media. We'll be right back.
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1: Welcome back. This is Maine Calling. I'm Jennifer Rooks. All sorts of public health threats are in the news lately, others under the radar. What do you need to know about staying healthy? Joining me, Dr. Jim Jarvis with Northern Light Eastern Maine Medical Center, Dr. Terry Vaugh with the Maine CDC, and Dr. Dora Mills with Maine Health. Share your comments and questions. You can send a brief email if you're fast. talk@mainepublic.org. You can also post on Facebook or Instagram, or give us a call at 1-800-399-3566, 1-800-399-3566. Dr. Vaugh, does the Maine CDC track rabies cases? And if so, what are you seeing this year?
5: Yeah, so we do track it, especially in our animals. We work very closely with our animal experts

0: here are at the state, state government. So we do track it. And in terms of like this year, like most of our cases have been in raccoons. But I would say like maybe the threat in terms of likelihood of exposures are probably going to come from bats and not necessarily raccoons. So top line messages for rabies for folks to know is a few things actually is if you see a very cute, cuddly animal, please leave those wild animals wild. And I know our adults probably understand that, but also, we need to communicate that with our kids as well. In addition to that, I think it's really important to also have our pets stay up to date with their rabies vaccines. That is also very critical to protect them and decrease their likelihood. Now, for some reason, if you think that you might have been exposed to rabies, is that we do have a 1-800 number, and I don't recall it right now, but we can definitely Google it. But we do have a 1-800 number where we can help. We, meaning CDC, can help do that degree of risk assessment and see whether or not you would be appropriate for post-exposure prophylaxis. And we will work with your healthcare team to connect people to the appropriate course of treatment in terms of post-exposure prophylaxis. So I think that's really key is if you see a cute animal that's wild, leave them wild, please, and make sure your family knows that. And then also protect your pets by fully vaccinating them against rabies.
1: What kind of Ellen
0: I do
1: calling
0: want to
1: from?
0: say, oh, go
1: Oh, go
0: ahead.
1: ahead.
0: What I was going to say is, like, I know we're talking about a lot of threats. And so if we're thinking about the threats, Ebola, hantavirus, incredibly low. I wouldn't worry about that. Ebola, also very low, but we're going to continue to monitor. You would be more likely to encounter measles during this busy summer season. But really, above that, too, is mosquitoes, ticks, all the things that Dr. Jarvis and this team has talked about already. And of course, rabies. We want to make sure people understand what to do with rabies.
1: We'll go to Alan calling from Winterport. Hi, Alan. Go ahead.
2: Hello.
1: Yeah, go ahead.
2: Hold on. Can you hear me?
1: Yes.
2: Yes. I just had a tip from an entomologist friend. I had a green pest management company in Maryland before I moved to Maine, and that is all those good things that your other doctor said. But when you get home, take all your clothes off, put them in a hot dryer for 10 minutes. That'll kill the ticks and the nymphs, and then take a shower and scrub off for the really tiny nymphs that you can't see, and that will help you make sure that you won't get ticks.
1: That's a great tip, Alan. Thank you so much for calling in with that. We'll go to Exeter, New Hampshire, and Joanne. Hi, Joanne. Go ahead.
3: Oh, hi. Thank you so much. Thank you to all of you for bringing this information forward today. I am in my 70s and I'm about to have my second shingles shot. And as I understand it, the shingles shot is the measles vaccination. Is that true? And I'd also be interested to know for measles and COVID at this juncture, what would be the symptoms, just a few symptoms that one would help one recognize that they might need some
1: Joanne,
3: more
1: thank you for
3: information?
1: calling. I think if you have that confusion, others will as well. Dr. Jarvis, what would you tell her about the shingles shot and the measles vaccine? Those are two different vaccines, right?
4: That is correct. So the shingles actually prevents the shingles vaccine, or Shingrix, which is the main one used in the United States, protects us against shingles, which is the secondary reaction to chickenpox virus. So it's actually the shingles vaccine is actually more related to the chickenpox virus that we give to kids. It doesn't help. It helps to prevent people from getting chickenpox, but that's not why we give it. We give it because once we've had chickenpox, that virus stays dormant inside our bodies. And when it wakes up, it causes this horrible reaction to the nerves that it infects. It's incredibly painful and causes the rash. And the Shingrix vaccine has been shown to be incredibly successful in preventing shingles, distinctly different than the virus that causes measles. One of the other neat things about that shingles vaccine, it has also been shown to decrease the rates of dementia. We're not 100% sure why, but that's another benefit. And again, it's why we talk about vaccines being such this wonderful thing, that they're very safe and effective. They also have powers beyond the things that we already know about. And so that's one of the wonderful things to plug that particular one. And so I just want to be clear about that. As far as symptoms that you may think about when you're talking about early measles or early COVID, unfortunately, these are the things that kind of overlap. They both cause upper respiratory type symptoms. So runny nose, cough, congestion. The difference with measles is it often causes a conjunctivitis or bright red itchy eyes as the first thing. And then we always talk about the spots that it can cause inside your mouth before the rash occurs. That's probably a little less likely to be diagnosed. It's usually going to be that you have this upper respiratory infection and all of a sudden you have this bad, really red eyes and you've been exposed to measles. It's highly, you know, it's very unlikely right now that just walking around you're going to get exposed to measles. It's a possibility. But that's usually how we make those diagnoses.
1: Well, Dr. Jarvis, you've just described something that happens, maybe not the conjunctivitis, but the having a runny nose or something like that. We all get little colds. Many of us have allergies. Tell us some guidance on when to call your doctor.
4: Yeah, so that's a great question. And this is also allergy season, and it's a pretty bad one. Why? Because we had a delayed spring and everything decided to bloom all at once. And so there's lots and lots of pollen out there from trees to molds to flowers to everything else. So it is a bad allergy season on top of things. The big distinction there is you don't get fevers when it's allergy symptoms. So that's a big distinguishing mark. And similarly, when we talk about influenza or COVID, those are usually associated with a fever. So when do you need to call? When the symptoms are causing you to not be able to do the things you normally do, or you have a persistent fever or are not feeling well, or if you happen to be in one of those high-risk categories, you're an individual over the age of 65, you have diabetes or heart disease, something where even a mild illness can cause worsening symptoms that can be compromising to you. So those people should probably be reaching out if it is not a mild cold symptoms that seems to be getting better, and anybody who's febrile and not getting better or unable to do things the way that they normally do, getting short of breath, getting chest pains, or anything along those lines should reach out to the provider.
1: And when you say febrile, you mean if you have a fever, right?
4: I'm sorry, yes. If you have a fever, and for us doctors, a fever is 100.4 or higher, taken with an oral thermometer, though I will say the ones that use the skin tests are also fairly accurate. A fever is not just having 99 degrees on a warm day. So,
1: all right. Joanne, thank you for your question. We'll go to Cheryl calling from Topsom. Hi, Cheryl. Go ahead.
5: Hi. Thank you for the show. I appreciate it. I have a daughter who's going to Japan in a few weeks, and I'm wondering what shots might be wise for her to take to avoid any problems.
1: All right. Well, lucky daughter. Who wants to take this one? Dr. Mills, go ahead.
6: I would go to cdc.gov/travel, and that they you plug in the country that you're going to. Sometimes they ask you for the region. And they basically tell you everything that you need to do. So if you're going to a country that's, in a very much of a developed country in the tropics, like someplace in Africa or South America, then you probably want to also go to a travel clinic. That's not the question you've got. You don't necessarily do that for Japan. But just for others listening, that there are some travel clinics in Maine that you can also go to. And you can just Google travel clinics in Maine. You probably get names. I know Northern Light Health and Maine Health and others have such clinics. You can ask your PCP for that, because sometimes there are shots and things that you want to get advice on and other travel advice from somebody who does it all the time. But if you're going to someplace like Japan, cdc.gov/travel, plug in Japan and it'll tell you what you need to know. And one of the things they tell you, no matter what country you're going to is to make sure that you're up to date on all the regular vaccines. Because as I mentioned, like measles is now, we see that circulated in a lot of different countries. So that's the kind of thing you just want to make sure you're up to date on if you're traveling, and other types of vaccines as well. So,
1: Cheryl, thank you for calling. And I hope your daughter has a great time. Here's an email from Margaret. Got my last COVID vaccine last October. Never got COVID. Born in 1955. I got all the vaccines in school. Hantavirus has been there a long time, but primarily in hot, dry climates. The Southwest can be very manageable. Ebola is scary, but not likely to cause a worldwide pandemic. Still wear masks and practice hygiene on planes. Have not gotten a cold in 6 years. I'm frightened that vaccines and basic hygiene are being politicized. Dr. Shaw taught us common sense to protect ourselves, and it works. And Dr. Vaugh, I want to turn to you. You know, this idea that vaccines and basic hygiene are being politicized. Let's hope we're not getting to a point where, you know, washing our hands is becoming politicized. But run us by through the basics. Should we be wearing masks on planes, or should we be washing our hands a certain number of times a day?
0: So I really appreciate those comments. I completely agree in terms of like the assessment of hantavirus and Ebola. And, you know, like, as we mentioned before, more likely to encounter measles and other types of like risks and threats in your backyard even. I would say this in terms of how to stay safe during this summer season, because we want people to still enjoy the outdoors. We still want people to be able to enjoy visits with their family and take trips. The question in terms of wearing masks and hygiene is, when you are traveling, everything we said about vaccines, absolutely, yes, stay up to date with your vaccines, check where the destination you're going to, make sure that you also stay up to date with the country's vaccines requirements. In addition to that, when you're traveling, hand hygiene means, like, if you're going to the bathroom, of course, please wash your hands when you get out, when you leave the bathroom. When you're going on an airplane, you know what? I'll tell you what I do is I actually bring the antimicrobial wipes because I have small kids too, and I make sure I have like alcohol, Purell on me at all times, so that when I'm going on an airplane, I will wipe that down because my kids will touch everything and anything. One, to protect my kids, but also to protect others, probably from my kids too. I assume they carry germs. In addition to that, I've done both. I will admit, I have worn masks and did not wear masks in terms of taking going on an airplane. And I'll tell you why. If I'm symptomatic, if I'm sick, I actually try not to travel at all. If it's a must, I will absolutely wear masks because I don't want to put others at risk if I'm symptomatic. But I will say, when I'm not symptomatic and I'm traveling, I have regretted it not wearing a mask, actually, because I always come back with something. And this is why I do think respiratory etiquette, like covering your cough, helps. Making sure you have Purell and wipes to wipe things down helps. Making sure that when you go to the bathroom and you leave the bathroom, you're washing your hands, or before you're eating, you're washing your hands and sanitizing your hands. Those things help. And, you know, when I go somewhere and I have to present or I have to do something that requires community engagement, I will wear a mask because I don't want to get sick. I don't have your strong immune system, but I will mask up.
1: Well, so much more to ask you all, but we're out of time. Thank you all, as always, for joining us. That was Dr. Pateri Vaugh, Director of the Maine CDC. Also with us, Dr. Dora Mills, Chief Health Improvement Officer at Maine Health, and Dr. Jim. Oh, you have a new title, Dora. 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
1: Aha. Uh-huh. Okay. We'll get that right next time. And Dr. Jim Jarvis, Family Physician and Director of Clinical Education at Northern Light Eastern Maine Medical Center. Today's sound engineer was Jane Donahue. 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I'm Jennifer Rooks. 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
9: Hello, I'm Neil Kirksall.
10: And I'm Chris Howden. Coming up on As It Happens...
9: A scary development. Protesters carrying cutouts of pink flamingos have been out in Albania's capital for days now, expressing their disdain for Jared Kushner and Ivanka Trump's proposed luxury resort, which is set to be built on a pristine island nature reserve.
10: And Love Nest. The obvious sparks between Trixie and Nacho are a good thing for their species because the two parakeets are largely responsible for bringing their population back from the brink of extinction.
9: Oh, Trixie and Nacho. Those stories and more coming up for you on the Thursday edition of As It Happens.

0: It is rapidly changing almost every aspect of Canadians' lives, and now the federal government says it has a plan to deal with artificial intelligence. Today, Prime Minister Mark Carney unveiled Canada's new AI strategy. It outlines priorities including protecting children from online harms, providing AI literacy training, and boosting Canadian businesses' adoption of AI. Speaking to reporters this morning, Mr. Carney stressed why those goals are so significant.
1: The question isn't whether AI will transform our lives. It will. AI is already changing how we work, how we learn, and how we connect. The question is, will it improve the lives of all Canadians or benefit only a few? And that's why we must take a positive, pragmatic, and prudent approach that builds safe, reliable, and sovereign AI for workers and businesses, for Canada, and for our allies.
0: Prime Minister Mark Carney announcing the federal government's AI strategy in Toronto today. Emily Laidlaw is a professor at the University of Calgary and the Canada Research Chair in Cybersecurity Law. We reached her in Calgary.
2: Emily Laidlaw, from what you've seen in this document and heard from the Prime Minister, is Canada actually on the right track to deliver on what the Prime Minister is promising there?
3: Well, I think that it needs to start on a track, and the strategy is a way to kind of create that framework. And I think that the framework does set out all the key building blocks that you want, the focus on safety, a focus on safeguarding democracy, on facilitating literacy and kind of uptake by Canadians, but also kind of funding and investing in Canadian sovereignty and commercial enterprises.
2: Leading up to an announcement like this and doing the work you do, was this an exhale moment for you?
3: It was a little bit of an exhale, and also that moment of pause and the usual frustration. I think that some of that frustration was expected. We have known for a while that the federal government is not planning to reintroduce AI legislation. So it should not have been a surprise to me, and was not, that it was not featured in this strategy. There was a very clear prioritization of privacy law and online harms. And there is some sense to that. Those are the building blocks, I'd say. They're the foundation of AI safety. But we still do need some general purpose AI law, because these more narrow specific privacy on online harms type legislation don't cover the broader field. They don't look at questions like, are there certain types of AI that are unsafe and should not be introduced at all? And if we look at our European partners, their AI Act does approach it in that particular way, as a sort of risk management and assessment of, gee, you know, maybe we shouldn't have emotion manipulating AI permissible, social scoring, things like that.
2: You advised the government as well as it drafted the Online Harms Act. What kinds of things did you raise in those discussions?
3: One of the key focuses was, how do we address AI-facilitated harms, in particular chatbots? You know, the online harms legislation in Bill C-63 that died with Parliament's prorogation in January 2025, that was focused narrowly on social media. And that was appropriate at the time that it was drafted out, starting in 2021, 2022. But we saw with, you know, the horrors of the tragedy of Tumblr Ridge, we've seen the kind of mainstreaming of the use of deepfakes for all kinds of abuse, that the AI plays a key role in facilitating harm and facilitating all kinds of online harms. And so we had to take a closer look at that. And I think that online harms is the right place to address things like companion chatbots and AI safety and general chatbot safety. And so I'm hopeful that we're going to see that in the legislation that's reintroduced, but one never knows. You also have to think practically about the idea of building out a new regulator and funding that and getting it off the ground.
2: This strategy says that it, you know, it wants to protect young people from the potential risks of AI. Do you think parents should feel comforted by this strategy so far?
3: I would be if I was a parent looking at this, thinking, is my kid going to have certain safeguards in place? But the devil's always in the details, right? I'd say that there's two things as a parent I'd be looking at. One is safeguarding, but the other is training and preparing kids for the future. A major piece in this strategy was AI literacy. And it wasn't just kids focused, but all of us need to upskill, and kids need to be prepared for what the future holds.
2: There are promises from the government in terms of how to help the workforce, AI literacy training, plans to help young people find jobs in a disrupted market. In a statement to CBC News, though, the Canadian Union of Public Employees, QP, wrote that Canada is, quote, putting the profits of big tech billionaires ahead of workers and the public by soft-pedaling protections against the risks of AI, unquote. Should Canadian workers trust the government's approach here based on what you've seen?
3: Well, I think it's fair to say that the unknowns of the impact on the workforce and those losing jobs as a result of AI is not addressed in this strategy. And it probably should be, because it's one of the risks that we know is ahead of us. It's entirely unclear what that is precisely. But I would not say that this strategy is focused on protecting big tech. I think it's actually the opposite. It's looking at building out Canadian digital sovereignty, of nurturing homegrown talent, and creating an environment where those companies want to stay here.
2: There was an Ipsos poll recently, and it found Canadians are among the least trusting and least enthusiastic populations when it comes to AI. What would you say to people who are listening and are completely skeptical of this technology and find it jarring to hear the Prime Minister talking about adopting it at all?
3: Well, I don't think it should be jarring, but I think that Canadian culture has always been a bit more scrutinizing about the adoption of technology. I remember I lived abroad for years and always ordered in my groceries. And when I came back to Canada, absolutely nobody was doing that. I think that the challenge that we face, though, is AI is accelerating so quickly, and those that adopt it, and I mean in meaningful ways, right, then they are getting the benefits.
2: You were at your daughter's high school graduation today. Did it come up in the speeches or the conversations after the caps were in the air?
3: That is the interesting thing. I sat through several speeches at my daughter's high school graduation today, and AI did not come up once. But things like your interests and your passions and like contributing to your communities and being part of that world, absolutely, that was still dominating the conversation.
2: Professor, I'm very glad we could speak. Thank you.
3: Thank you so much.
0: Emily Laidlaw is a professor at the University of Calgary and the Canada Research Chair in Cybersecurity Law. She's in Calgary.

0: It's being called the Flamingo Revolution. Thousands of protesters wielding cutouts of pink flamingos flooded the capital of Albania this week over a massive development project championed by none other than Jared Kushner, U.S. President Donald Trump's son-in-law. The luxury development on the Adriatic coast would include hotels, apartments, villas, and a marina on a wildlife reserve and an uninhabited island. Here's what Ivanka Trump, Donald Trump's daughter and Jared Kushner's wife, said about the site this week.
1: We were on a friend's boat, and we stopped for a swim. Effectively, that's how we found it. We swam to the islands. We went on a hike, barefoot all the way up to the top, and we were just captivated.
0: Ivanka Trump talking to podcaster David Senra this week. The development is meant to bolster tourism, but protesters are worried about local wildlife, specifically the pink flamingo, which is currently a protected migratory bird species. Joni Vorpsi is an ecologist with an NGO called the Protection and Preservation of Natural Environment in Albania. He's also been protesting today. We reached him in Tirana, Albania.
2: Joni, how does her assessment of what happened, her origin story or relationship with this island, sit with you?
3: Yeah, hearing this in a radio through the setup that I'm speaking, it felt like I was talking on the phone with her, and it felt like it was someone that saw the place exactly and want to visit again that place like it is and not actually to transform it into a resort.
2: But the reality is that that is what's going to happen. It is a privately held island from the reporting we've seen. An investment firm linked to Ivanka Trump's husband, Jared Kushner, was given special investor status, according to the Associated Press, by officials in Albania. How does that plan and how it is unfolding sit with you?
3: Yeah, unfortunately, yes. So the island and also the part in front, the land in front, that is the protected area, Vjosnar protected area, which is the place where the construction started immediately without any prior notification, are about to become a new city. So they both will be under development, but the intervention is happening currently in the Vjosnar protected area.
2: Is there construction happening right now? You've seen it?
3: So for the moment they have stopped. They are like the protests have happened and it seems that the machineries are not moving, but for 1 month straight there have been a big aggression inside the protected area in these very fragile habitats, in the sand dunes and in the forest, the marshland that is inside the forest.
2: Describe this area for our listeners, this island. What kind of wildlife is at risk in your view?
3: Yes, so the area is very magical. We are talking about one of the last wild coastlines in the Adriatic Sea. You have a lagoon, a very big lagoon, a nice one. From one side, you have the salinas that are also big. And then you go in the western part where there are age-long sand dunes that sustain very important wildlife like the sea turtles. And just next to the sand dunes, it's the support of the forest, which is a pine forest, a very nice one. And the last remaining ones in the coastal part of Albania. Then it's surrounded by other wetlands. So it's a complex of wetland, very magical when it comes to wildlife because it's a key stopover on the Adriatic flyway. So you can imagine that a lot of birds are migrating through this path. So it's like a magical scene when it comes to wildlife and landscape there.
2: Albania's prime minister was on CNN and was played a clip of you speaking about these various things, your concerns about this development. Here's what he said.
4: It's exactly the portrait of someone who is misled or who is part of the misleaders. Because first of all, there is no project. He is talking about a project that he has never seen anywhere, but in fake pictures created and thrown in the network of social media in Albania. There is not a project yet.
2: How do you respond to what the prime minister is saying?
3: Yeah, that's funny because these fake images are on Jared Kushner's page, first of all. And yeah, it's of course not fake news. And imagine how bad the situation is if there is no project, then how come dozens of bulldozers and trucks go inside there, put gravel, put a fence. They even don't let people go in the public part of the land. So of course there is a project. Now they are hiding it. The renders were published since 2 years ago. So we are not looking at AI pictures. It's very easy. You just enter on the Jared Kushner's page and you find the renders.
2: Kushner's business partner, Asher Abecera, put out a public statement in response to the coverage and wrote, quote, "Our focus remains on responsible stewardship, environmental enhancement, job creation, and creating long-term value for local communities," unquote. What would you say to people in Albania who think that this is necessary, that the new jobs would be great and increased tourism is appealing to them? What would you say to them?
3: Yeah, there is a reason why people are out in the protest. Although, yeah, of course, many people also think on the other side that, yeah, it's a good investment. But just I can remind them of many projects, kind of the same projects in Albania that actually didn't provide like good incomes for the locals, rather than just getting them away from their land, and somehow the coastline have been blocked for them. There is ways to develop. You can, like, only 20% of Albania, it's a protected area, and 80% of the country, it's an open space for development, and you can do such developments. And the protected areas have not been protected just to be saved as a construction site for the most prestigious investor.
2: Given the protests and the fact that the state anti-corruption agency in Albania says it's going to investigate this project, but also weighing what the prime minister is saying, how do you feel about the chances about whether this project is actually going to happen or not?
3: I would say it's a very dirty way that this all is being done. But now everybody knows. So whether they will keep on, and I don't know how it goes, or they stop with all the greenwashing and everything else.
2: Joni, I appreciate this. Thank you.
3: Thank you very much.
0: Joni Vorbsi is an ecologist with the Protection and Preservation of Natural Environment in Albania. We reached him in Tirana, Albania.

0: For the past century or so, life has been pretty tough for New Zealand's orange-fronted parakeet. Known as Kakariki Karaka, the tiny bird has been declared extinct twice, only to eventually be rediscovered. At this point, there are only about 450 left. Conservationists have focused not just on controlling predators and expanding and protecting areas where the birds live, but also on breeding programs to grow the population. And they have been busy. Yes, the conservationists, but I was referring to the birds, two of them in particular, Trixie and Nacho. So far, the couple have produced 55 chicks, which is more than 10% of the total population. Lee Perkowski is the wildlife manager for the Isaac Conservation and Wildlife Trust, which is home to Trixie and Nacho. We reached him in Christchurch, New Zealand.
1: Lee, clearly one and done is not the philosophy that Trixie and Nacho are going by when it comes to mating and offspring. What do you think their philosophy is?
2: Well, that's the million-dollar question, really. If we knew that, perhaps this, you know, this species would be probably in a better overall state than what they are now. But I think from just watching them and observing their behavior, they seem a lot more relaxed and they sort of take everything in their stride a lot more than other Kakariki Karaka. So perhaps it's that. Perhaps it's just their dynamic as a pair, I suppose. Yeah. But it's really hard to really ascertain exactly why.
1: When did you realize that Trixie and Nacho had something special going on?
2: Well, they were a bit of a slow burn. They paired up originally in 2023, but we didn't really have much breeding occur for that first season, which is a bit unusual once they do pair up. But once they started breeding, I think there were signs around the time of the year that they were breeding. So they quite often lay eggs outside of the normal breeding season for the species. So, you know, with the 33 they produced this season just gone, the first clutch was laid in our winter time. So that's pretty unusual. So,
1: 33 hatched just this season.
2: That's right. Yeah. So it's a pretty good effort for them.
1: And how does their production compare to other birds?
2: So typically we have a number of pairs of Kakariki Karaka. Typically they produce maybe 10 to 15 chicks in a season. So these guys are pretty much double that or more. Mm-hmm. So it is quite unusual, definitely.
1: Are there any concerns? I mean, obviously, the big contribution they're making to this population. Is there a risk or concerns about inbreeding eventually if so many birds are sharing these two as parents?
2: Yeah, there is. I mean, it's something we're aware of all the time. The offspring have been released in three different unique sites. So there is quite a spread. They're not all going into one place. But we work really closely with partners at the University of Canterbury and the Department of Conservation Recovery Group to make sure that we're making smart decisions around that sort of thing. But based on the sort of precarious nature of the species in the wild, at this stage, I think we're sort of trying to produce as many as we can to try and get those numbers up.
1: And when they are hatched, what happens? What happens to that offspring?
2: So it takes around about from laying to when we take them away from the parents, it takes about 3 months per clutch. So the female will lay the eggs, incubate them for about 3 weeks or so. And then it takes around 5 weeks once they've hatched for them to fledge from the nest box. So during that time, so the female does all the work laying the eggs and incubating them. But then once they hatch, it becomes dad's job really to find food and, you know, run around after all the youngsters once they leave the nest box. And then once they go from the aviary, then usually a month or two later after that, then we'll release them into the wild somewhere around the country.
1: We've been talking all about what they're doing, what they're producing, but tell us a little bit about Nacho and Trixie themselves. What are they like?
2: So Trixie came in as an egg from the wild, actually. So she's got quite high genetic value, and she's slightly larger than the average orange-fronted Kakariki. Mm-hmm. And so that sort of has passed down to her offspring as well. They tend to be slightly bigger than normal as well. Nacho came from one of our captive pairs here, so he was captive bred. He's just like a great parent, and he never seems to tire. He's also quite calm and chill around people as well, which is not a normal trait for the species, I'd say.
1: And your team paired the two of them together, or they just started hanging out?
2: Yeah, so when we pair them up, we typically give them a few options. So we'll put some males and some females together, and then it's our job to kind of check and see who likes who and who's paired up. And then once we pair them up, we separate them into their own breeding territories from there. So they picked each other. And then, like I said, it was a slow burn, but once they got going, they haven't really stopped.
1: They like each other a lot. What doing the work you do, Lee, what is it like to keep going back and just seeing more and more eggs from this pair?
2: I mean, it's hugely satisfying because at the end of the day, this is what we're here for. We're not open to the public or anything. We sort of work with the Department of Conservation here. We're trying to breed endangered species to release them into the wild. And I think for us, it's hugely satisfying. You know, it's what we get out of bed for in the morning. And I think it's sort of like we've got to weigh that up too with just the making sure that they're okay as a pair, because, you know, obviously their welfare is hugely important as well. So it's a constant sort of to and fro in between this is great versus are they doing all right? Do they seem healthy? So, yeah, it's always a moving feast, really.
1: How much longer can they keep it going, you think?
2: Well, hopefully. So they've still got a clutch with them at the moment that have just fledged in the last week or so. Uh-huh. Hopefully they'll have a break and then hopefully a few months off, and then hopefully we'll see a clutch in sort of early spring. But I think they could really deal with the break, to be honest.
1: Lee, I'm glad we could speak. Thank you.
2: That's okay. Thanks for having me.
0: Lee Prokaski is the wildlife manager for the Isaac Conservation and Wildlife Trust. He is in Christchurch, New Zealand.

0: It's time to build a blanket fort. That can be your own space that you can make anywhere.
1: That's Bee from the Sesame Studios show Bee Unicorn with a terrific fun idea for herself and her friend Sarah.
0: All we need to start is a couch and some chairs, a bunch of blankets, and some pillows and cushions.
1: Pretty good. Pretty good. But Bee, I'm curious, what are we doing here? Are we just dangling a quilt over a couch and a kitchen chair, putting a lamp inside and calling it a blanket fort? Because if we just want a cozy place to drink hot chocolate and read Archie Double Digests, that's cool, I guess. But if you aim for something beyond mere coziness, you can make something for the history books instead of the comic books. Sorry, I didn't mean to roast you so hard. From now on, blanket fort engineers can look to the example of West Career and Technical Academy in Las Vegas. Students there considered the world record for largest blanket fort, which was about 1,100 square meters or 12,291 square feet. And they thought, we'll make one that's even less cozy. They didn't use couches or quilts or brooms or anything. They used what looked like frames for large tents, creating a network of supports that filled the enormous gym at a local community center. Then they draped dozens of sheets over them, lashing the whole thing together with zip ties and duct tape and rope. It's a genuinely remarkable feat of engineering. And more than that, it's a historic achievement. Here's Guinness representative Sarah Kasson.
2: And now, I can confirm the official results. Today, this blanket fort had a final measurement of 14,103.
1: Phenomenal. Is it cozy? No. It's practically brutalist, but it's an architectural marvel. Sure, they could have made something snug and filled it with plush toys, but they saw that this humble structure could ascend to greater heights, and they were tired of people holding down the fort. Here's Sarah McDougall with Blanket Sky.

0: Sarah McDougall with Blanket Skies.
1: That's a pretty song. We are going to take a short break now. When we return, the late physicist Richard Feynman devised a mathematical equation to figure out if it's best to stick with your go-to restaurant order or to try something new.
0: Yeah, we definitely need math for that. But his bad penmanship meant that the solution was lost to science until now. Stay tuned. I'm Chris Howden.
1: And I'm Neil Kirksall.

0: I spent my honeymoon in a tent in the desert alone. It was the summer of 2010, and I had just married the man of my dreams. He didn't really speak much English, but I figured, hey, that was something we could work on.
1: Next time, border crossings, cowboys, Saving the High School Musical, and other big reveals. 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
3: Lebanon and Israel have a new ceasefire agreement today, and you'd think that would be cause for optimism. But that is a commodity that's very hard to come by in the region right now. The deal was brokered by the U.S. It would create a number of pilot security zones in Lebanon where Hezbollah operatives would be banned. The Iran-backed group itself has rejected the deal, describing it as surrender and defeat. And despite the agreement, cross-border attacks continued today, killing at least six people in Lebanon, including a U.N. peacekeeper. Sami Halabi is the director of policy at Badil, the Alternative Policy Institute. It's a think tank based in Beirut, but today we reached him in Athens.
4: Sami, at this point, does the phrase ceasefire agreement, particularly the ceasefire part, mean anything?
5: I don't think it resonates very well with the Lebanese. Honestly, most people call it a less fire because when the ceasefire was announced the first time, the fire didn't cease, basically. So we continue to go through these rounds of different parameters for who gets to live and who gets to be fired at and who gets to fire. And no, it doesn't really mean much these days to the Lebanese.
4: Is there anything in this latest iteration of the deal that makes you optimistic?
5: I would say the thing that makes me hopeful, but not overly optimistic, is that this is the first time we see a communique from the State Department of the United States that's coming out with some sort of statement about a disarmament process, as opposed to a fait accompli, where, you know, give us the weapons or else. Mm-hmm. And we see what or else, how it plays out on the ground, how it plays out in human suffering, how it plays out in the debacle of the entire Iran-Israel-U.S. Hezbollah conflict. So when the U.S. State Department says we're going to create pilot zones where we can test a mechanism for disarmament, that's phase one of a disarmament plan. So that's something that's making me hopeful. The parameters of who monitors this and verifies how this plays out in practice is going to be much more important for a viable ceasefire than the idea of a pilot zone itself, which is not a bad idea. It is how many disarmament processes begin, including with the IRA, for instance, in Northern Ireland.
4: Mm-hmm. We talked earlier this season on our show with a guest about those efforts on Lebanon's part to disarm Hezbollah. In your view, was it working?
5: Look, I honestly believe that there isn't another choice. We have to get to a situation, if Lebanon is going to persist as a political entity, where there is a state monopoly of arms. In order for that to happen, however, there needs to be a deterrent against the Israelis. The Israelis cannot have freedom of operations, freedom of movement to attack the country whenever they feel like it. There has to be confidence of the people of the South that they will not be invaded, their homes will not be destroyed. That's what's happening now. So we don't see actions on the Israeli side that are concomitant with what is coming out of Washington. And that's the real fear, because for Hezbollah, this is about survival. Also for Netanyahu, this is about survival. And he has to survive the next election, which is coming up in October, November, around then in Israel. So this is the main timeline we're looking at.
4: We had a former Middle East negotiator on our show earlier this week, and he was raising the issue of Iran, as he put it, not wanting to let go of its investment in Hezbollah, even if the other deterrents are put into place. Do you think Iran is going to give that up?
5: Well, it depends what Iran gets in return, right? There is a parallel and more important negotiations process going on in Islamabad between Iran and the United States. The spoiler in both of these situations seems to be Israel, because Israel is not involved in those negotiations directly. So we have this situation where there is an interest on the Israeli side not to engage in a process that would actually lead to a sustainable peace process, as it were. Because for Israel, there needs to be an enemy. There needs to be an existential threat. If there isn't one, then the likes of the hardliners in Israel, the Smotriches, the Ben-Gavirs, and the Netanyahus don't have a raison d'etre. let's not forget the United States also has an election coming up, and this war is very unpopular. So these things are working against each other. We have to be cognizant of that, I think.
4: Is the Lebanon

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1: 75 and 90, and we will end up with a civil war that nobody wants. If we don't want that, there needs to be a negotiated political settlement. After pilot zones comes national defense strategy. Mm-hmm. After national defense strategy comes a reasonable political settlement that can take us to a disarmament process. That's how this is going to work, if it works.
2: As our listeners heard in the introduction, Hezbollah is rejecting this deal. Its leader, Naim Qassem, in a written statement called the negotiations, quote, absurd, humiliating, and insulting, unquote. They're rejecting this deal. They have a role in this.
1: They have the biggest role in this because they have the biggest interest. They're trying to survive. But one needs to take the statements of Hezbollah with a large grain of salt, a little bit of pepper, and every other spice in the world. This rhetoric is for their base. It has been told that they have to engage in martyrdom. They have to go till the end. If they start to waver, then that whole rhetoric goes away. I think that within Hezbollah, there are many strands. Hezbollah is in the Lebanese government. Hezbollah is in the Lebanese parliament. I mean, there are many in Hezbollah who recognize that they need a way out. And if Iran negotiates one that they're happy with, Hezbollah will toe the line.
2: Your job is, of course, to look at what's happening, you know, in Lebanon and analyze it. But just personally for you, what have the past few months been like, the resurgence in the fighting?
1: I mean, what you feel is you start to feel less and less powerful to do anything about it. You feel trapped. I think a lot of people are resigned to it. There's a huge mental health problem. So it is a moment of crisis, but it is also a moment where we can take the reins. For me, I think it's high time the Lebanese understand that no one is going to come save them if they don't save themselves. That means in the negotiation process, using your leverage, your capability leverage, and your credibility leverage. The state is credible because it's a national unity government. Hezbollah is capable because it can create consequences on the ground. If there is a little bit of tacit coordination behind the scenes, we can see something positive coming out of there. But if there isn't and everyone goes into maximalist positions, we're not going to get anything. We're not going to get anywhere. And Lebanon as a political entity may cease to exist.
2: Sami, I appreciate this. Thank you.
1: Thank you very much for your time, Neil.
3: Sami Halabi is the director of policy at BADEEL, the Alternative Policy Institute. It's based in Beirut, but today he's in Athens, Greece.

0: Marjane Satrapi devoted her life to showing people around the world a nuanced picture of her country. The Iranian-French artist, writer, and filmmaker used her voice to express the struggles of everyday Iranians. She's best known for Persepolis, the graphic novel series that follows a girl after the 1979 Iranian Revolution, a character whose life bore clear similarities to her own. It sold millions of copies worldwide, and the Oscar-nominated film adaptation won the Grand Prix at the 2007 Cannes Festival. Ms. Satrapi died this week at the age of 56 after living in exile in Europe for decades. Her relatives said she died of sadness following her husband's death just over a year ago. Persepolis was just the beginning of her long and celebrated career. In 2005, Ms. Satrapi told the CBC about her childhood during the Iranian Revolution and about the book that followed her Persepolis series, Embroideries.
1: Suddenly, instead of caring about Snow White and Cinderella, my hero became Che Guevara and Salvador Allende, for example. I was extremely excited by this idea of living a revolution because, you know, this revolution has been called later the Islamic Revolution. But as far as I know, at the beginning, that was just a revolution for democracy and freedom.
2: Mm-hmm. And at first, it was about getting rid of the Shah and living a different kind of life.
1: And just 1 year after the revolution, the war started in Iran. Saddam Hussein, he invaded Iran because he wanted all this region of Iran that the whole Iranian oil is in there. He

0: he wanted that. And of course, the whole Western society, they supported Saddam Hussein for 8 years, even when he was putting chemical weapon and mustard bombs on our head. You know, nobody from the international community, they protested.
1: What image of Iran do you want to paint with your latest graphic novel, Embroideries?
0: I just suddenly realized that it's something that has saved the Iranian people is their humor. You know, in a place like Persepolis, I cannot put so much of this humor because, you know, my goal is to teach to people what I saw from my own eyes. That's why I wrote Embroideries. And also that was, you know, all this imagery of the miserable Iranian woman. I hate that because Iranian woman is anything but miserable. The law is against the Iranian woman, but the Iranian woman is an extremely brave woman that fight and laugh, and every day she gains a little bit more.
1: It would give us a glimpse into generations of women in any family and how candid and funny and straightforward they are with each other. But to give us that glimpse into Iranian women, because we do have a view in the West that's very one-dimensional.
0: Absolutely, absolutely. I mean, you know, the problem in West is that all the Westerner women, they are sure that their emancipation is because they can show their breasts and their legs, which I don't have anything against showing the breasts and the legs. But, you know, you can also be the slave of that. But what we have to understand is that the problem of the Iranian woman is not the veil. You know, if tomorrow we take off the veil, is Iran going to be a democratic country? No. The problem of Iran is the freedom of speech and the freedom of thinking. I guess the day that all the people, men and women, they can say and think what they want, then they can wear what the clothes they want. That's not because you're wearing the clothes you want that you're free to say whatever you want. I want the women to be equal. It's just a human being, a person.
2: The late artist and novelist Marjan Satrapi speaking to Anna Maria Tremonti, former host of The Current in June of 2005.

0: If you're lucky, you have a local restaurant where the servers know you by name, or better yet, nickname, and they ask you if you want the usual. But what if, while you're sitting there eating the usual, a friend sits down and says, a new restaurant just opened and everyone says it's great. How do you respond? Do you immediately reject the prospect of eating something unusual in a non-usual place? Or do you whisper, let's go tomorrow, but don't let Sally hear you. She calls me champ, and I don't want her to stop. Eat somewhere new or stick with what you know. It can be a complicated dilemma. So complicated, in fact, that the late Nobel Prize-winning physicist Richard Feynman turned it into a mathematical problem. Decades after his death, researchers have deciphered a set of Mr. Feynman's handwritten notes and found that he had worked out an equation for when we should stop searching and stick with what we've found. One of those researchers is Brian Christian, who came across Mr. Feynman's notes while pursuing his PhD at the University of Oxford. We reached him in San Francisco.
1: Brian, be honest, how long does it usually take you to decide on where to eat when you're going out?
2: Well, you know, I wouldn't have written a whole book about it if it came naturally to me. So, yes, I'm the kind of person that turns to the math for help.
1: You said you told our producer you and your wife decide if you're going to explore or exploit. What do you mean?
2: That's right. Yeah. So this is how a mathematician would think about this sort of choice. Do you want to do your favorite thing, which is called exploiting, namely just using the information and the experience that you have, or do you want to try something new, which is called exploring? So yes, this has become the actual language that my wife and I use around the house. Are we going to explore or exploit tonight?
1: It's good to have that shorthand and that you both like going out to eat. How did you stumble across Feynman's equation?
2: So this was back in 2013. My longtime friend and collaborator Tom Griffiths and I were working on a book about the history of kind of mathematical problems that come up in everyday life. And we had discovered on the website for the Feynman Lectures of Physics this discussion of this kind of riddle that had existed since the 1970s of Richard Feynman turning his friend's lunchtime dilemma into a math problem, but that no one fully understood what these kind of cryptic handwritten notes meant, which, you know, for researchers, that is catnip. So we asked if we could see a copy of the notes, and full credit to my colleague Tom, who took them home overnight and came back and said, wait a minute, I think I see what's going on here. They really resemble your classic doctor's handwritten prescription, where you're like, you know, I think this is English. But yeah, I mean, part of what's fascinating about them is that Feynman is not only solving the problem, but he's defining the problem that he's solving. So that's part of what makes it such an interesting challenge to decipher, is you have to figure out not only what are the equations that are written out, but what do they mean? What do they represent?
1: And so what does his math tell folks to do?
2: Well, I think it's important to just flag that, it, you know, like any math problem, it makes certain assumptions. And Feynman imagines that, you know, you're going to be at a restaurant for a certain number of times. You'll be having, you know, some finite number of meals there. And you can imagine that each dish has a quality score that's uniformly distributed from 0 to 100. And so the problem of, you know, maximizing your dining experience kind of reduces to getting the highest score over a series of dishes, but you have to try them first in order to know how good they are.
1: Right.
2: And so this is the predicament of how many new dishes do you try versus just going back to your favorites again and again.
1: And you decided to reframe all of this, different scenarios, including if people are traveling, because the initial one is, you know, if you're in your home city, right, and they're going out to eat.
2: That's right. So in our paper, the version that we give to the actual human participants in our study, we just thought it was a little bit more realistic to imagine restaurants in a city rather than dishes at a given restaurant. But the underlying math is identical.
1: Ultimately, it seems that the solution is to know when to commit, right? To stop going through the
2: That's
1: options,
2: right?
1: Right? Why?
2: That's right.
1: Why have you found that that's difficult for some?
2: We do find that even though people perform, I think, impressively close to the optimal solution while doing something much simpler. When they stray from the optimal math, they tend to do so in the direction of being too choosy, trying too many different things before kind of settling down. And I think there's a couple answers for this. One is that, of course, human beings just have an intrinsic preference for novelty itself. And you certainly see that in real life dining, where you probably wouldn't want to eat your favorite dish, 30 times in a row, no matter how good it was. Mm-hmm. But
1: depends,
2: you see this
1: person,
2: even in the lab setting. Mm-hmm. It's true. And it does. We see that in our data as well, that there are some people who really just are happy to commit to something that's pretty good from the get-go.
1: At the end of the day, has this changed the way and your efficacy, your success at picking the best place, the best dish?
2: I think it really has reinforced for me the importance of thinking about how much time you have left. And so, for example, if it is your last night in a place, mm-hmm. the odds of something you try at random being better than what you already know about are pretty low. And even if you are lucky enough to find something really great on your last night, it's kind of tragic because you don't get the opportunity to go back. I find this even on a holiday where, recently my wife and I took a 2-week trip to Crete. Mm-hmm. And, at the beginning, we discovered actually at a really amazing place on our very first night. And as tempting as it might have been to go back the second night, we didn't. But we did go back the final night.
1: Yeah. And
2: I think that's a way in which knowing that I had kind of the math on my side made it a little bit easier to make that choice.
1: The dishes tasted even better.
2: That's right.
1: Brian, a pleasure speaking with you. Thank you.
2: Yeah, my pleasure.
0: Brian Christian is a cognitive scientist and a co-author of a new study published in the Proceedings of the National Academy of Sciences. He's in San Francisco, and good luck deciding where to eat tonight.

0: On the weekend, Dira Jordan of Kelowna was involved in a collision on a BC highway. Her car rolled over several times. Luckily, she wasn't seriously hurt. But she wasn't that worried about herself anyway. As soon as she was discharged from the hospital, she immediately started searching for her dog, Daisy, a 3-year-old Australian Shepherd who'd been with her in the car at the time of the crash. Forrest Kellerman is with the Central Okanagan Search and Rescue Team. He and his wife Tracy learned about Ms. Jordan's missing dog on social media, and they wanted to help during their free time. Forrest, Dira, and Tracy told the CBC what happened after 4 days of searching.
1: My wife wanted to go up after work. We went to the accident site, and we wanted to check out the other vehicle. My wife got out and wanted to walk that area, so I went back to the original crash site. And my wife waved me down and called me back kind of thing and said, Daisy was in the front seat passenger of the truck that had been involved in the accident, so Daisy was rescued.
2: Tracy, I wanted to hear from you, because you spotted Daisy sitting there. What went through your mind when you, like, she was right at the crash site. It's like just sitting there waiting. What went through your mind when you saw her, Tracy?
3: It was just amazing. I came down the little embankment, went around the bush, and we just were like eye to eye. And I just put my hands over my mouth like, oh my God, there she is. It was something I'll never forget, seeing her right then and there.
2: Wow. And Dira, what was that moment like when you finally, when you laid eyes on Daisy and got to hold her again?
4: I just bawled. And I held her and I squeezed her and she was whimpering and crying like she does. She has quite the voice on her. And I just couldn't believe my eyes. I just said, I'm a walking miracle. We need one more miracle. And actually, I'd like one more. If the person that was involved in the crash, he's now in the hospital, it would be really good to see a good recovery from him too, because it was an accident. And for some reason, he has a border collie, I found out. And for some reason, she felt safe in his vehicle. Just the moment that I got her back, I felt so lucky and relieved and thankful.
0: That's Dira Jordan, and before her, Forrest Kellerman with Central Okanagan Search and Rescue, and his wife Tracy talking to Sarah Panton, host of Radio West.
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5: And I'm Neil Kirksall. Goodbye.

0: As It Happens on Maine Public Radio is made possible by our contributing listeners and by Maine Housing, proud to support Maine Public's coverage of immigration and the experiences of new Mainers through the Connecting Communities Initiative, mainepublic.org.
1: On the next Science Friday, Sarah Seeger has her head in the clouds of Venus. While the surface of the planet is hot enough to melt lead, she believes life might exist in its cooler sulfuric acid clouds.
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3: I knew a thing or two about cowboys. Like, I grew up watching Bonanza and Gunsmoke and Lonesome Dove reruns. I viewed the cowboy to be the archetype of American independence and grit. But black cowboys, the only black cowboys I knew were Sheriff Bart in Blazing Saddles and Cowboy Curtis on Pee-wee's Playhouse.
4: 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I'm your host, Jennifer Hickson. 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
5: Live from NPR News in Washington, I'm Ryland Barton. Lebanese militant group Hezbollah has rejected a proposed ceasefire between Israel and Lebanon, insisting Israel withdraw forces. NPR's Jane Arraf has more.
6: The leader of the Iran-backed group, which was not part of the talk, said in a statement that negotiations between Lebanon and Israel were, quote, absurd, humiliating, and insulting. The two countries agreed Wednesday in Washington to a ceasefire that stipulated that Hezbollah, but not Israel, stop attacks. The agreement also called for a demilitarized zone in parts of southern Lebanon, now occupied by Israeli forces. Hezbollah leader Naim Qassem said the demand for its fighters to leave southern Lebanon while under attack would mean, quote, surrender, defeat, and achieving the enemy's goals. Jane Arraf, NPR News, Beirut.
5: Migrants at a detention center near Los Angeles have been on a hunger strike for 2 weeks. Anthony Victoria with member station KVCR reports detainees say they're facing retaliation.
7: Lawmakers who visited the Adelanto ICE Detention Center on Monday received a petition with 150 signatures in support of the strike. Detainees say they get poor medical treatment, dirty drinking water, and food that isn't fit to eat. Immigration advocates say the strikers are now being retaliated against for speaking up. Alvaro Huerta is with Immigrant Defenders Law Center. The group represents one of the detainees.
8: They're getting threatened with even violence. Officers coming into the cells with riot gear and pepper spray ready to go.
7: DHS denies a hunger strike is taking place. And GEO Group, which runs Adelanto, calls the allegations of retaliation baseless. For NPR News, I'm Anthony Victoria in San Bernardino.
5: A flesh-eating fly has been found in Texas. An outbreak of the New World screwworm could be devastating for the cattle industry, NPR's Ping Huang reports.
9: The New World screwworm is a parasitic fly that feeds on livestock and other animals. It was a scourge on the U.S. cattle industry in the early 1900s until it was eradicated in the 1960s by the release of many sterile flies to slow their reproduction. Now, a case has been found in Texas. Brooke Rollins, the Secretary of Agriculture, says they've taken immediate actions.
10: The single most important thing today is vigilance from our producers, those who have pets, people in South Texas.
9: The USDA has sent dozens of responders and are looking to increase their supply of sterile flies over the 4 million they're already releasing each week. Rollins stressed that the New World screwworm does not affect the quality of meat and that infected animals can recover if treated early. Ping Huang, NPR News.
5: The Kennedy Center is removing references to President Trump after a federal judge ruled Trump's name had been added to the memorial illegally. The center's general counsel said email signatures, letterhead, and other documents must reflect the name as the John F. Kennedy Center for the Performing Arts, or just Kennedy Center, by June 12th. The judge also blocked the administration from closing the venue for renovations. This is NPR News. Maine Democratic Senate candidate Graham Platner is denying allegations published by the New York Times that he was violent with an ex-girlfriend. According to the report, the woman alleged Platner grabbed her hard enough to leave marks and held her in a room when they dated more than a decade ago. Platner is seeking the nomination to run against Republican Senator Susan Collins. Democrats see the race as key to win control of the Senate. Nearly 1,400 math and science professors signed an open letter urging the University of California system to reinstate admissions testing requirements for incoming STEM majors. NPR's Caden Mills reports university faculty say there's been a significant decline in students' math readiness.
11: In response to the COVID-19 pandemic, many colleges and universities made standardized tests like the SAT and ACT optional. Today, there are more than 2,000 institutions that don't require applicants to send in their scores. That includes the sprawling University of California system. But STEM faculty at those California universities are urging the school to readopt testing requirements and faculty oversight to address widening gaps in students' math proficiency. One report from UC Berkeley found nearly one-third of first-year calculus students were severely underprepared. Faculty in the letter say, quote, failing to measure preparation gaps does not remove barriers. It moves them into the classroom, where they become harder to overcome. Caden Mills, NPR News.
5: Wall Street rallied today as oil prices fell. The Dow soared nearly 1.75%. This is NPR News.
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0: From PRX, this is the Moth Radio Hour. I'm your host, Jennifer Hickson. In this hour, stories about putting fresh eyes on the past, returning to the scene, and finding new details you may have missed the first time around. Whether you see your past through rose-colored glasses or one of those magnifying mirrors that highlights every blemish, whisker, and scar, the passage of time always sheds new light. Our first story is by Ivan McClellan. He told this in Jackson Hole, Wyoming, where we partner with Center for the Arts. Here's Ivan.
1: I was born and raised in Kansas City, Kansas. Go Chiefs. The neighborhood that I grew up in had many sides. It was urban and country at the same time. It was beautiful, and sometimes it could be terrifying. My sister and I would run around in a five-acre field behind our house all summer long, and we would play, and we would eat blackberries until our fingers were sticky, and then we'd run home through the thistle, pick thorns out of our socks on the front porch. And then at twilight, the lightning bugs would come out, and we'd scoop them up in mason jars, throw some leaves in there, screw the lid on tight, poke holes in the top so they could breathe. At night, some nights, gunshots would ring out on the block, and my sister and I would lay on the floor and look up as the police helicopters lit up the street looking for suspects. There were a lot of gangs in the neighborhood, and they would walk around with pit bulls, and whenever they ran across a rival gang member, they would fight their dogs. I wasn't in a gang. I was a nerd and a church kid, but when I ran across this one guy, he would sick his dog on me, and I would go running, and all the backs of my pants got eaten up, and I got really fast. My mom worked two or three jobs to keep us fed, and we were latchkey kids, and we determined it was unsafe to go outside, so we quit going out in that field and playing. As I got closer to the end of high school, my prospects were kind of slim. I could go be a delivery truck driver, I could be a pastor at my uncle's church, or I could go work at the assembly line at the Ford plant. I didn't really want to do any of those things. I wanted to be a photographer. And so I decided I was going to figure out a way out of Kansas. I never felt like I fit in there, and I knew somewhere there was a community where I belonged. So I saved up $500 that summer, and I just upped and moved to New York City. And that money was gone in a week. And I just like worked any job that I could get. I didn't know anybody, so I like handed out flyers, I blew up balloons, I played guitar in the park, anything I could do for money. Until some way, through a bunch of luck, I got a job as a photographer and a junior designer at an ad agency. I didn't know anything that anybody was talking about. They would say ROI, SEO, KPIs, and I would just nod my head and Google what they had said. And I did that long enough that I actually started to get pretty good at my job, and I got promoted. I went from junior designer to designer. And I went from designer to senior designer. And from senior designer to art director. Every time that I got promoted, I saw fewer and fewer black people around. Until I got a job as a creative director, I moved to Portland, Oregon, and I hardly ever saw black people at all. Like, I was in this sea of white men at work, and I was never a culture fit. Like, I understood their culture, but they had no clue who Luther Vandross was. Or they had never stayed up till 2 a.m. watching Showtime at the Apollo. Or they had no idea why I might be afraid of dogs. This led to a case of imposter syndrome. I felt like I didn't belong in the rooms that I was in, that I was going to be found out, thrown out in the street, forced to move back to Kansas. One day I was at a party. I didn't know anybody there except for the person whose birthday it was, and so I was just drinking by myself and sulking in the corner. Somebody tapped me on the shoulder, and I turned around, and there's a tall black man with a salt and pepper afro, and he introduces himself. He says his name is Charles Perry, says he's a filmmaker. I say, oh, I'm a photographer. What are you working on? He said, I'm working on a movie about black cowboys. I said, what, like a Western? He said, no, like a documentary. I kind of laughed. I was like, oh, there's not enough black cowboys to make a whole documentary. Like, I, I knew a thing or two about cowboys. Like, I grew up watching Bonanza and Gunsmoke and Lonesome Dove reruns. Like, my school choir used to sing the national anthem at the American Royal Rodeo in Kansas. I viewed the cowboy to be the archetype of American independence and grit. But black cowboys, the only black cowboys I knew were Sheriff Bart in Blazing Saddles and Cowboy Curtis on Pee-wee's Playhouse. So we kept talking, and he said, well, you got to see it for yourself, man. Come with me to a black rodeo in Oklahoma this summer. I said, absolutely. It was exactly the opportunity that I had been looking for. Like, I had never felt more separated from black culture, and it going to a rodeo seemed like the furthest thing from working at a computer that I could think of. And so I went home, and I bought my plane ticket, and I just sat there for the next few months anticipating what this could possibly be like. In my head, it was like Soul Train, but everybody was on a horse. So August came around, and I caught my flight to Oklahoma City. I drove an hour and a half to Okmulgee, parked my car, got out, and got just suffocated by 105 degree heat. It was 105 degrees. It was 100% humidity. As I was walking through the grass, chiggers were biting my ankles, and there were grasshoppers jumping up on my clothes. There was just a haze of barbecue smoke over the entire lawn. I couldn't breathe. And everywhere I looked, there was a white horse trailer glistening in the sun. And there was R&B music and gospel music and hip-hop coming out of the trailers. And everywhere around me, there were black cowboys. Thousands of them. I saw young men riding their horses with no shirt, a gold chain, basketball shorts, and Jordans. And they were walking up, hitting on women and talking trash to the other riders. And I saw old men just sitting stoically on their horses. And they had precise Stetsons and trim mustaches, pinky rings, and their shirts were so starched you could hear them crunch when they moved their arms. And the women, bedazzled from head to toe, bedazzled hats, bedazzled shirts with fringe, bedazzled jeans, and they had long braids and acrylic nails, and they were settling down these muscular quarter horses that they were going to be riding 40 miles per hour in the barrel race later that afternoon. Like, I couldn't have fit in any less. I was wearing khakis and wingtips. But I felt so welcomed by this group of people. Everybody was so eager to share a smile, let me take their photo, and share their story. I met a man named Robert Criff. Robert had this leather raisin of a face. And he had this beautiful horse named Summertime. He pulled on her reins, and she put her legs down on the ground like she was bowing. It was so elegant. And he shook my hand. He had these 12 grit sandpaper hands. Mine almost started to bleed because I've got dragonfly wings for hands from working in tech for so long. And he offered me a bottle of water, which I desperately needed at this point because I'm like soaking wet. He's not a bead of sweat on his face. In fact, nobody else at the rodeo was sweating at all. And I looked like I had just gotten baptized. So he was wearing a Kansas City hat. So I said, where are you from? He said, I'm from Kansas City, Kansas. I said, I'm from Kansas City, Kansas. Where about? He said, oh, I live just off of 58th in Georgia. I grew up off of 57th in Georgia. It turns out that he lived on the other side of the 5-acre field from where I grew up. I never saw a horse back there. I never met Robert Criff. But he knew my grandma. He knew my pastor. We went to the same high school. In fact, he told me that half of the people at the rodeo come down from Kansas City every year for their family reunions. I was embarrassed. I felt silly because this entire culture was right under my nose my whole life, and I knew nothing about it. And I felt kind of ripped off because I was hanging out with these criminals chasing me with their dog, and I could have been hanging out with cowboys a field away. It immediately changed my perception of home away from a place of pain and poverty and violence to a place of independence and grit and cowboys. I was proud to be from there. The rodeo started, and a rider rode around the arena carrying a flag, a Pan-African flag. It's the American flag, but it's red, black, and green. And a singer belted out, "Lift every voice and sing." And she sang it with so much sincerity and so much energy that I heard it for the first time. She said, "Sing a song full of the faith that the dark past has taught us. Sing a song full of the hope that the present has brought us." And that to me was what this rodeo was about. What we have been forced to do in slavery, work the land, work with animals, we can now do in a celebratory mood for our own profit and our own entertainment. I photographed that rodeo with absolute joy. And I got home and I looked at the photos and I was just blown back by all of the vibrance and all of the energy and the fashion. It was like I had gone to Oz, clicked my heels back to gray homogenous Portland, but I had proof that I had been there. My favorite photo is of this rodeo queen. Her name is Jasmine Marie. And I asked her to take her photo, and she stands there and throws her hair off of her shoulders. And she's standing there with her chin up and her hair blowing back, and her crown is glistening in the stadium lights. And she looks like actual royalty. I love all of these photos. Whenever I'm feeling separated from the culture, I just open them up and look through them, and I'm immediately taken back to Okmulgee. And I go back every year. I've taken my family with me. I've been to dozens of black rodeos around the country. My work has been featured in museums. It's been featured in magazines and published in a book. And I've seen the figure of the black cowboy elevated in film and television. And it's become a part of a narrative about identities in the West. But I do this so that my kids, when they draw a picture of a cowboy, they'll color it in with a brown face. And I'll do it so that I'll never again forget that this is a part of who I am as a black man in America. Thank you.
0: That was Ivan McClellan. Ivan is a photojournalist and designer. His current photo project, 8 Seconds, focuses on the stories of black cowboys around the country. Ivan lives in Portland, Oregon, with his wife and 2 children. Between May and October, he takes pictures at rodeos around the country. To see some of his beautiful photographs, visit themoth.org. Ivan said he's discovered a bunch of trail riding clubs in the community where he grew up in Kansas. Now when he goes home, he always hangs out with black cowboys. He's mostly on the ground taking pictures, but sometimes he even gets up on a horse. He might even be developing some calluses. In a moment, a woman celebrates her honeymoon without her new husband, and a grown man finds himself, somewhat reluctantly, back in high school. When the Moth Radio Hour continues.
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0: This is the Moth Radio Hour from PRX. I'm Jennifer Hickson. In this hour, stories from people revisiting the past. In this next story, a new bride finds a unique way to walk in her husband's shoes. We met Rachel McCormick when we did a storytelling workshop for students at a high school in the Bronx where she was a teacher. She told a story to model the form for the students, and we were so intrigued, we asked her to share more. Here's Rachel McCormick live at a community showcase in the Bronx.
5: I spent my honeymoon in a tent in the desert alone. It was the summer of 2010, and I had just married the man of my dreams. He was funny, smart, and caring. He didn't really speak much English, but I figured, hey, that was something we could work on. We had met 4 years earlier on a soccer field in Poughkeepsie, New York, as I ate a mango on a stick and nursed a sprained ankle. When the game was over, Edvi came up to me and he heaved me over his shoulders so I wouldn't have to limp through the mud, and I was in love. I later learned that Edvi had come to the United States from Oaxaca, Mexico, 1 week before September 11th, 2001. And he had come here by crossing the desert between Sonora and Arizona on foot. Because of this, some people call him illegal. Other people say that he doesn't have papers. I mean, he has plenty of papers, birth certificate, diplomas, tax returns, but none of those papers authorize him to live in the United States. Because of this, Edvi can't travel. He rarely leaves the confines of New York City because he fears deportation. Fear is a big part of Edvi's life, and it's rooted in several near-death attempts to cross the border. In the months leading up to our marriage, we would sit on the couch, and he would tell these stories of having to drink all sorts of nasty things to stay alive in the desert, like water from car radiators and water from cow tanks and even water from his own pee. He told this one story about getting lost in the mountains and having to slaughter a goat from somebody's ranch and roast it over tumbleweeds under the light of the moon. Knowing all of this, a few weeks before our wedding, I told Edvi that I wanted to honeymoon alone in the desert on the border in the same place he had nearly died several times. His reaction, like most other people's, was, why? Well, on one level, I wanted to have one last adventure before I had a bunch of his beautiful babies, and I figured that traveling to the desert was the only thing I could do ethically while my new husband stayed at home working 12-hour shifts as a busboy. I also wanted to see with my own two eyes this border that had transformed Edvi from a human being into an illegal alien. So in honor of Edvi's struggle, I packed a bag and I went to the desert south of Tucson, Arizona to volunteer for 2 weeks with the organization No More Deaths, which, among other things, seeks to end human suffering on the U.S.-Mexico border. When I got there, I thought I knew what to expect based on the tales that Edvi and his friends had told of their perilous journeys. I had even written my senior thesis at Vassar about narratives of violence on the U.S.-Mexico border back in those days when I thought I knew everything. But I was not expecting this. What lay south of the airport and the urban sprawl of Tucson looked more like a cross between a science fiction movie and footage from a foreign war zone than the country I thought I knew. Don't get me wrong, it was absolutely beautiful. Not sand like the Sahara, but bright maroon soil and prickly green plants and animals that howled. As I pitched my tent in the middle of this beauty, I started to notice other things too, like the helicopters that constantly flew overhead and the Border Patrol agents that would jump out of bushes and point their guns at anything that moved, including me. Their weapons should have scared me, but unfortunately, I realized that as a white woman, I was probably safe, whereas somebody brown like Edeby certainly wasn't. In those 2 weeks in the desert, I thought a lot about Edeby. He was my only real connection between what was happening on the border and what was happening at home in New York. I thought about Edeby as he danced at our wedding, and I also thought about him as he cried at our wedding because none of his family could be there. And it wasn't just Edeby that I thought about. I thought about the millions of other people who had made the same decision as him to leave their families behind and walk north. In my first week in the desert, I didn't actually meet any of these migrants, but I saw signs of their presence all around. I saw their footprints in dry riverbeds and discarded backpacks everywhere filled with Red Bull and children's toys and photographs. And in the middle of all this, my task was to work with other volunteers from No More Deaths to leave jugs of water in different spots in the desert. Because if you decide to walk from Mexico over the mountains to some US interstate to get picked up, it's physically impossible to bring enough water with you to survive. So the volunteers and I would spend the daylight hours leaving hundreds of gallons of water in different places, hoping that people would find them and drink them and stay alive. At night, we would sleep under the stars as the desert came to life with javelinas and rattlesnakes and so many different people from so many different places walking north. It wasn't until my second to last day in the desert that I actually met one of the people I was trying to help. I had been walking a trail with a couple of other volunteers when we heard this faint groan in the bushes to our right. As we got closer to the noise, we could see that there was a man there, lying on his back and struggling to keep his eyes from rolling into the back of his head. As I got even closer, I could see that his lips were cracked and his complexion was nearly gray. I was in shock. All I could think to do was to stare at this man and to check to see if he was alive. And as I looked at his face, I could have sworn that I saw Edeby, my new husband, so far from home and yet so close to death. And on the flight back to New York, all I could think about was this man. Where had he come from? Where had he been going? Had he survived the damages of dehydration and exposure? And I wondered, how had Edeby survived? I'll probably never really know, but frankly, I'm just glad that he did. Thank you.
6: That was Rachel McCormick. Rachel and Edeby eventually had two daughters, Sarah and Anna. They created a happy life in New York City, but spent more than two decades battling the U.S. immigration system. After the 2024 election, they made the tough decision to leave the U.S. and move to Mexico so they could stay together as a family and ensure Edeby's safety. They are adjusting to life in a new country. To learn more about their story, you can visit themoth.org.

0: 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About revisiting your past? Seeing things a bit differently? Have you looked at life from both sides now? We'd love to hear. You can pitch us your story by recording it right on our site or call 877-799-MOTH. That's 877-799-6684. 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The musical he mentions is My Favorite Year. And just for context, in the movie version, the lead role is played by Peter O'Toole. Here's Steve Peebles.
1: So I'm playing Templeton the Rat in a production of Charlotte's Web. It runs two shows a week for $30 a show. But it's not really the way that I thought my career was going to go. I'm 2 years out of college. I was a serious actor. Here I am. I get a call from my buddy Jonathan. He says, hey, man, are you doing a show right now? I'm wearing the rat costume. And I'm like, not really. What's up? He says, Maine South is looking for an immediate replacement for My Favorite Year. You'd rehearse 3 days next week. You go on Friday, Saturday. If you don't know, My Favorite Year is a musical about a TV variety show. And Maine South is a high school. And I kind of focus on that detail. I said, Maine South is a high school. And he's like, yeah, the kid playing Alan Swan got caught drinking at a party. But they open tonight, so he's on this weekend, and then you're on next weekend. And, like, I'm a full adult. I'm not trying to do high school musical, let alone an actual musical at an actual high school. And I'm like, okay, so what does this high school want to pay me to learn a show in a week? And he was like, $2,000. And I got in my car, and I got a copy of the script, and I went to the show that night. And, guys, it's a great show. Okay, so Alan Swan is this old Hollywood icon who gets called in last minute as an emergency replacement, as a guest host on this variety show. And when he shows up, he's an alcoholic mess, which, like, ouch, but okay, that's in my wheelhouse. And he's ruined his career, he's ruined his life, he's estranged from his daughter, and all he's got to do is pull it together in this week to do this show, and he does this musketeer sketch where he sings, and he fights with a sword, and he wins his daughter back. I'm excited. And I go to meet the music director, who was my contact, and I said, hey, I'm Steve, we talked on the phone. She said, hey, you're saving my life. When was the last time you played this role? I said, no, I just got the script this afternoon. And she leans in. She narrows her eyes. She says, the only reason I got the board to agree to let me hire an actor is I said I would get somebody who had played the part before. So when was the last time you played this part? And I was like, last summer at my college? She was like, good answer. Let's go meet the director. So, like, Alan Swan on the back burner, I've got two hallways to figure out how to play Steve Peebles, who has totally played Alan Swan before, but can't do any of the things associated with having played that part. So I meet the director. We go over some scheduling. He's like, is there anything you want to change from, like, the way that you did it in your last production? And I was like, no, this guy's good. I want to respect his choices. And the fight choreographer is like, how are you with a sword? And is like, in my production, we did it with daggers, which is not a good lie for a musketeer fighting play. And then we go into another room and we meet the cast and crew who have all been assembled. And the director says, hey, guys, this is Steve. He's going to be taken over as Alan. And that's the sound you hear. And I said, hey, guys, I saw your show tonight. I'm really excited to jump into this with you. And that is the exact response that I get. Because I'm not the understudy in this situation. I'm the outsider who's shouldering out their friend. And I was prepared to do a show at a high school. I was not prepared to be in high school again. So I go home and I slam a script through my ear. Because if I don't show up memorized, ready to go, these kids are never going to give me an inch. And I do it. and I show up on Monday, and I'm playing, and I'm singing songs about losing my daughter and destroying my life, and they're playing with me, and then it's Friday, and if you've never gone on as an understudy, it feels a lot like this. You don't really know what's going to happen next, no matter how much you've rehearsed. It's blind adrenaline. It's like Catch Me If You Can. It's just 2 hours of me being like, do you concur? Do you concur? Do you concur? And thank God they keep concurring. And we take our bow, and the audience really erupts because they're so glad their kids got to do their show again, and they're so glad that I'm not a disaster. And it really feels like I gave a $1,000 performance, and I have to do it again the next day, and I'm a little more loose, and I'm having a lot of fun, and I'm climbing the 15-foot ladder to go swinging on this rope at the end of the show, and I'm up there for a while, so I got time to reflect. And I think, man, this stupid gig wound up being a lot of fun. And while I'm reflecting, I think that this stupid gig actually taught me everything that I was supposed to know about being a professional.
0: That was Steve Peebles. Steve is still a professional actor and is an artistic associate with Shattered Globe Theater. He wasn't able to dig up a photo of himself playing Templeton the Rat or his character from the musical, but did send us a picture of himself backstage doing one of his all-time favorite plays, Spamalot. I have something in common with Steve. In college, I also played Templeton the Rat in a production of Charlotte's Web. Such a fun role. But then my college contacted my hometown newspaper and sent in a picture of me in costume. The caption read something like, Jennifer Hickson plays a sniveling rat, which was cute, except that the photo that ran right next to my rat portrait was a beautiful headshot of our neighbor's daughter, announcing that she was accepted into the London School of Economics. Perfect. In a moment, a kid graduates high school and leaves Montana behind, but returns many years later to reveal a huge secret when the Moth Radio Hour continues.

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0: Our final story is from Kimberly Reed. She told it in New York City, where WNYC is a media partner of The Moth. Here's Kimberly.
9: So I get a phone call from my mom, and she tells me that my father is about to get on an emergency life flight from our home in Montana to go to Denver to get an emergency liver transplant. My mom is kind of perennially optimistic, and she's telling me, don't worry, it's going to be okay. We're going to pull through this. It's going to be all right. But I know something is really wrong. So I get the next flight I can to go from where I'm living here in New York, hoping that I get there before my father dies. And I'm really really glad I got that flight as fast as I did, because I was able to spend a couple hours with my father before he passed away. And before I know it, I'm at the side of his hospital bed with my mom, and we're sobbing because he's passed. My dad was a strong, silent type. He grew up on a farm, and he was the town one of two town eye doctors. So he could fix anything. You know, he could fix tractors or eyes. He could, you know, no matter what. And he was always doing it like behind the scenes. You know, he never wanted to take credit for it. It was apparent that my mom and I

0: 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MaineCF.org.
1: And there was something really big about me that he did not know. And that's that the last time he saw me, years and years before, I was male. He was not aware that I had transitioned from being male to being female. And, you know, I always wanted to tell him. I was trying to find the right time, the right place, trying to, you know, get up the nerve. I was worried about his reaction, maybe that, you know, he was a bit conservative, he had a temper, I didn't know how it was going to happen, and I just kept putting it off and never found the right time. And here we are, at the time where I have to deal with all this stuff. Mark wasn't the only one who didn't know my story. My whole hometown didn't know about me either. And, you know, I was trying to find a way to tell Mark. I just kind of figured with my hometown, I just would never go back there again. So my mom calls my brother and in one phone call tells him that he lost his father and that he now has a sister. And I have to say, I mean, Mark was, he was really great. He got off the plane, we met him at the airport, he gave me a hug. But it was awkward, as you can imagine. And, you know, I think we did what a lot of families do at times like that. You just kind of fall back on tradition. And we wanted to do something that my mom and dad had always done every year. Because, you see, it was my father's birthday. He had passed away 20 minutes before before his 65th birthday. So we all went to Applebee's. And we got a slice of sizzling apple pie and put a candle in it. And my brother Mark, who really worshipped my father, got the honor of blowing out the candle. And when he was blowing out the candle, I still remember the expression on his face. He was, you know, trying to process my father's passing. He was figuring out why it had been so long that the two of us hadn't talked, something that really frustrated him. And it was just all kind of coming together. I took a business card out of my purse. It was for this job that Mark didn't even know I had. I had my new name on it. And I wrote my cell phone number on it, and I gave it to Mark. I said, look, you know, we haven't talked for so long, but here, anytime, any place, no barriers, call me anywhere, you know, we can talk anytime you want. And my mom started crying because her, you know, her children were reuniting. And also because, it was, you know, for years she had been running interference between the two of us and using every excuse in the book to explain why I wasn't getting back to him or why, you know, packages to me were being returned because they had the wrong name on them. And, it, you know, her job running interference was over. So Mark was in shock. We were all in shock. I was in shock because I was thinking about the fact that, you know, nobody in my hometown knew. And I'm wondering if I can go back for the funeral, if I should go back, if my mom and my brothers really want me to, really deep down. And I'm thinking that, you know, I never even thought I was going to go back to my hometown, and now I'm being pulled back right into it. As contradictory as it may seem, as soon as there was a reason to go back, I had this really deep, strong yearning to go back. I mean, I had gone to school in New York and San Francisco and traveled all over the world, and this place that I thought of as home, that I think I really repressed, knowing that I couldn't go back there, right? I don't need to go back there. But as soon as there was a reason for me to go back there, a very strong reason, I really, really wanted to go. I wanted to see the house, the only house I had ever known growing up.

growing up. I wanted to go back to my hometown and these people that, you know, comprise this community that I thought of as home, right? And my mom reassured me that she wanted me to be there, that she in fact needed me there for support, my brothers too. And my mom had a plan to get us there. You know, our family had been separated for a long time, so she had the idea for all of us to rent a car and drive the 20 hours from Denver back to Montana. So before you know it, there we are in the car. You know, my brother hasn't seen me for years, especially not as female, and here we are. And we had so much to do. We were planning his service, my father's funeral service. We were writing his obituary. My mom wanted to figure out, and I did too, wanted to figure out how we could introduce the information about me while still keeping the focus on my father. So she had me driving out in the, you know, across Wyoming, 70 miles an hour. She had me take dictation of her friends, and she wanted to invite them over for tea. So she had this really strategic list. It's like, you invite Judy, and she's going to tell all the people in the arts community that my mom was involved in, and you're going to tell June, and June is going to tell all the people at Dad's office, and we'll find somebody else, and she's going to tell everybody at the church. And the next night, there they were, 18 of my mom's best friends, and the minister from the church where the service was going to be performed. They're drinking tea. And my mom says, "You all know very well by now that I've lost my husband. And I know a lot of you have wondered what happened to my middle son, who seemed to disappear." And she said, "I want you to know tonight that, you know, I have a daughter, and her name is Kim. And this is my child, and I love my child, and I hope you do too. And we can focus on this tonight. We can talk about this tonight. You all are my ambassadors. If someone has questions at the funeral and I'm caught up in things, I'm going to point them to you and let you tell this story, because you can talk about it in a sensitive way." And she took a couple questions from the people there, and the whole tea party ended slightly different than the tea party we hear about in the news. The whole thing ended with everybody raising their teacups and saying, "Hip, hip, hooray for Kim. Hip, hip, hooray for Kim." There were a couple amens and some applause. And then everybody went home, and I swear there was a brownout from all the simultaneous phone calls that were being made, dispensing the information, right? So then the next night, there was a viewing of my father's body at the funeral home. And I had elected not to go because, you know, I didn't want the focus to be on me. I was going to keep it on everybody and keep it on my father. But my best friend, Tim, from high school, was at the viewing, and he calls me up. He had only known the new me for a couple days. I hadn't even told him. But he knew me really well, and he knew I was chickening out. And he called me from the funeral parlor, and he said, "Hey, I got a lot of people here that really want to see you. I should probably tell you that the people he's talking about are the football team." Because I used to be on the football team. And so applause for that, man. And so Tim says, "Where are you? I got a lot of people who want to see you." I'm like, "Yeah, I don't want to go. And, you know, I want to keep the focus on my dad. I don't want to be there." He's like, yeah, whatever. "Either you come down here or we're going to come up there. What's it going to be?" I said, I come up here, I guess. So before I know it, the football team is at my front door. And a couple of them have cases of beer under their arm. One case gets tossed in the snowbank to keep it cold. It's just like high school. And all of a sudden, they're in my living room. And it's this
wake instantly, and this show of support for me and for the memory of my father, right? And they're in my living room, this living room I never even thought I would see again. And people were either laughing or crying, mostly laughing. And I remember looking around the room, and there's Kevin. He was one of the co-captains of the football team with me. And I look over there, and there's my brothers, Mark and Todd, and they were, you know, we were all very close in age, so we had friends in common, and they're telling stories about my dad. And there's, I look over on the couch, and there's Frank. I probably should have also told you that not only was I on the football team, but I was the quarterback. And so I look over on the couch, and there's Frank. He's an offensive lineman. It's the job of an offensive lineman to protect the quarterback. And Frank is protecting me once again, 20 years later, under very different circumstances. And he's got his arm around my girlfriend. They're laughing and knocking back cans of cheap beer. And that was the moment that I knew things were going to be okay somehow. And there was one more person there that night, and that was my mom. And she told me something that we ended up repeating quite a bit that weekend through the services. She came up and she said, you know, Dad was always fixing things, and it looks like he fixed this too. She said, you know, even though your father has died, you've been reborn. Thank you very much.

0: That was Kimberly Reed. About a year and a half after her father's funeral, Kim went back to Montana to attend her high school reunion. She brought her camera, and her award-winning film, Prodigal Sons, documents that trip. She also directed the feature documentary, Dark Money, which explores political corruption in Montana and elsewhere in the U.S. She also co-wrote an opera that's been performed all over the world. Recently, I got a chance to catch up with Kim about life since her moth story, which she first told in 2011. When you went back to Montana that first time and subsequent times, I'm wondering, what did you expect from people?
1: I tended at that time in my life to presume what other people's reactions to me were going to be instead of letting them have their own reaction. And I was wrong about a lot of people. I thought that there would be rejection there, and there wasn't. You know, I had sort of set up this barrier that wasn't really there. And the fact that that barrier got broken with my father's death and then the subsequent reunification with my brother that happens, I'm just so glad that that happened, because if it hadn't, and if, you know, we hadn't kind of documented that and told those stories, I don't know that I ever would have figured it out. And there's a lot of people that don't. And I think that that's sad. There's a flip side to all of that. I think what happens to me is, in the story that I tell for The Moth, is a really beautiful story of reunification and love. And it's, you know, still warms my heart to think of it that way. That's not everybody's story. I think it's important to tell my story and to tell stories of trans joy and love, and just the fact that we're just kind of like everybody else, as boring as everyone else. And I mentioned earlier that we've come a long way in the way that our society accepts LGB and especially T folks. But there's a flip side to that, and that's that there's been more talk about trans folks in our society, but that also comes with kind of a dark underbelly of reaction and blowback and especially violence against trans folks. And that's an important thing to acknowledge as we take in these stories of, you know, how far we've come. It's also creating a lot of blowback in certain sectors of our society. I mean, half of the states in the country have laws that are designed specifically to target trans folks and to remove rights that we have right now. So especially when you're talking about medical treatment for trans kids, I think it's like especially targeted and cruel. And it sort of feels like we're becoming the latest social wedge issue. So two steps forward, one step back, you know, just keep moving forward.
0: Well, I'm so glad we have your story of how a family can react that hopefully will lead the way for other families, open their hearts up to it.
1: Yeah, that's why we tell these stories, right?
0: That was Kimberly Reed. Visit themoth.org to get a link to the trailers for Kim's films and projects. That's it for this episode. We hope you'll join us next time, and that's the story from The Moth.

This episode of the Moth Radio Hour was produced by me, Jay Allison, Catherine Burns, and Jennifer Hickson, who also hosted and directed the stories in the show, along with Larry Rosen. Co-producer is Vicky Merrick, associate producer Emily Couch. The rest of the Moth's leadership team includes Sarah Haberman, Sarah Austin Jeunesse, Meg Bowles, Kate Tellers, Jennifer Birmingham, Marina Kluche, Suzanne Rust, Brandon Grant, Inga Gladowski, Sarah Jane Johnson, and Aldi Kaza. Moth stories are true, as remembered and affirmed by the storytellers. Our theme music is by The Drift. 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
1: Just a quick note, this story contains some profanities.
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1: Like, here and there, a couple. So just know that before we get going.
3: Mm-hmm. Wait, you're listening?
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2: And today we are going to start.
7: Okay, so let's start.
1: With our producer, Latif Nasser.
7: Yeah.
2: Okay, well, let's just go back to San Francisco on a particular day at a particular time.
7: And a particular woman.
8: Hello.
7: Hi. Is this Sarah Jane?
8: Yes, it is.
7: A woman named.
8: Sarah Jane Moore.
7: Sarah Jane.
1: Okay.
7: So this is San Francisco. The particular day was September 22nd. The particular time.
8: 1975.
7: It's a Monday morning. Was it a nice day?
8: Oh, yeah. I don't remember anything different, so I assume it was a nice day.
7: Okay, all right, sure.
8: I was kind of, you know, in my own head. I
7: remember. So Sarah Jane, on this Monday morning, she wakes up early, drops her 9-year-old off at school, runs a few errands, then she drives downtown to this big fancy hotel. What was the name of the hotel?
8: I think it's the St. Francis, isn't it? I'm 87 years old. Don't expect me to remember little details like that.
7: Okay, all right, fair enough.
8: Yeah.
7: Yeah.
8: But at any rate, you know, I parked in the parking garage right across from the hotel is a park, but there's a parking garage underneath. Walked over and walked across the street. There were sidewalks on both sides of the street. There were people on both sidewalks.
7: She joins the crowd across the street from the hotel.
8: It was very crowded.
7: A couple thousand people. It's like a big scene.
8: And there was a rope barrier, right, keeping us back on the sidewalk. And my plan had always been to be back in the crowd. And I was dressed like every other middle-aged woman that was there.
7: So do you remember what you were wearing? I mean, I'm sure there's...
8: There are pictures of it. Yes, I was wearing slacks. That was at the beginning of when it was natural for women to wear slacks. I had a coat on, and I was carrying a purse, and I went back into the middle of the crowd, as I had planned to do. Anyway, I felt a man come up against me, and socialized as I was in that day and time, I spun around to slap his face.
7: She sees this guy there, big, strong guy, blonde hair.
8: Looked at him and realized that it was crowd pressure, that he had not done anything out of ordinary. So I turned back around and went on about my business. I was then pushed up. The crowd pressure was such, I tried to stay back in the crowd, but I got pushed up almost onto the ropes in the front, right up on the curb of the sidewalk. That's where I had not planned to be. And he apparently was still right behind me. So maybe he was pushed up by the crowd also.
7: And so Sarah Jane is just crammed into this crowd, and she's just standing there.
8: Yes.
7: And were you nervous?
8: Oh, no. You set out to do something, and I was just going about doing what I had set out to do.
7: So she waits, and an hour goes by, and two, and three, and then finally, out of the hotel comes none other than the President of the United States, Gerald Ford. And he has police and Secret Service, and they're all coming. They're walking out of the hotel
8: to get in his car, which was parked there on the street.
7: But he sees the crowd. Sarah Jane actually says he looks directly at her, and he waves. He waves to the crowd, and everyone starts applauding and cheering. Now, right at that moment, Sarah Jane reaches her right hand into her purse.
8: And pulled the gun out of my purse.
7: A .38 caliber revolver. She cocks it, and then she takes aim right at Gerald Ford's head. And then
6: God, there's been a shot.
8: But Mr. Ford did not fall.
6: We're being pushed back by the police.
7: The bullet flies a few feet to the right of Ford, chips the wall behind him. Ford freezes in place. Sarah Jane
8: never planned to take a second shot.
7: Now she's just still standing there.
8: With my hand still in the air holding the gun.
7: Looking over the smoking barrel of the gun, and she's got enough time if she wants it, but before she can take that second shot, the blonde man behind her lunges at her, grabs her gun arm, pulls it down, and deflects it for just that crucial second that these police officers nearby need to get to her. They tackle her, they take her gun, and they pin her to the ground.
8: So I couldn't move.
7: And by that point, the Secret Service has whisked off the president into the limousine.
8: And I was immediately picked up and carried across the street.
7: Into the hotel.
8: Arrested.
7: And eventually, she went to prison, and she served 32 years in prison. And then after that was released on parole. And then we talked to her.
1: Not prepared to be told a first-person narrative from the perspective of someone who's about to assassinate the president. That was not what I was expecting.
7: I was hoping that.
2: Wait, can you explain, though, why it is she decided to shoot the guy?
1: Yeah, why did she shoot?
7: Well, Sarah Jane's never fully explained that. And in fact, when I asked her,
8: well, this is not.
7: She was like, I'm not going there.
8: This is not an interview about what was driving me or about what I did or why I did it. This is an interview about Mr. Sipple.
2: Sipple?
7: Yeah. Oliver Sipple. Huh. He's the random blonde guy who just happened to be standing next to Sarah Jane Moore that day. The guy who grabbed her arm and saved the president's life.
8: And he paid dearly for that.
7: I actually called up Sarah Jane and had her tell that whole story because I was actually interested in what happened to Oliver Sipple after that.
8: Because had he not reached out and put his hand on my arm,
6: somebody fire a shot.
8: None of this would have happened to him.
1: Wait, what happened to him?
7: So Oliver Sipple actually died in 1989, but before we get to the story, I just want to give you a picture of the guy. So just Google search Oliver Sipple Ford or something.
1: Wait. I see the picture. I see. Look at that.
7: He's a muscular guy, kind of blonde hair. He's a handsome guy.
1: Yeah, he's a little bit James Dean and Marlon Brando had a baby kind of.
7: He feels like an all-American. He feels all-American. There's something all-American about him.
9: Well, thank you.
7: Yeah. We're bringing in another all-American for this story, Daniel Lutzer.
9: An editor at Oxford University Press. And a few years ago, I wrote an article about Oliver Sipple. But anyway,
7: to get back on track,
9: September 22nd, 1975.
7: Sarah Jane Moore fires that shot. Oliver Sipple grabs her arm. The police
9: wrestle Moore to the ground.
7: And then the police actually grab Oliver, too, pull him inside the hotel to question him.
9: Because there's initially some confusion about what he was doing there and some thought that, you know, he might have been a suspect.
7: And so he's in this hotel trying to light a cigarette, but he just couldn't do it because he was shaking so hard.
1: Hmm.
7: Turns out Oliver had served two very rough tours in Vietnam.
9: Loud noises would make him very unhappy. I think this is the sort of thing we might call post-traumatic stress disorder now.
7: But when eventually Oliver started to calm down, the Secret Service were like, what are you even doing here?
9: It was kind of hard for him to answer because it's like he didn't even really know. It was just like, well, I don't know. I was taking a walk.
7: And I just bumped into this huge crowd of people, asked what was going on.
9: And people were like, oh, like Gerald Ford is going to be here. You know, the president is going to be here.
7: So he said he thought I might as well see him. And then he was standing there for a couple hours until
9: he saw a flash of metal.
7: Realized it was a gun.
9: Reacted quickly.
7: Instinctively.
9: And then
7: you guys all pulled me in here.
9: That's how I came to be here.
7: So he's questioned for 3 hours. He goes home to his fourth floor walk-up, and there's a reporter there waiting for him.
1: Hmm.
7: But he just wants to sort of be left alone, and he told this reporter, quote, I'm a coward. I don't know why I did it. It was the thing to do at the time.
1: Hmm.
7: And then even after that, he just keeps getting phone calls from reporters, and some of them learned that he was a Marine, and so they would ask him questions like, oh, was it your training? Is that why you did this heroic thing?
9: But he said, like, oh, you know, listen, don't mention any of that stuff about the Marines. You know, like, let's keep that under wraps.
7: Quote, I'm no hero or nothing. But The next day,
10: yesterday in San Francisco, a shot fired.
7: Oliver's story shot across the country.
10: The aim deflected by an ex-Marine, a Vietnam veteran named Oliver Sipple.
7: His name's on television.
10: That Marine, Oliver Sipple.
7: On the front page of newspapers, where there's headlines like, ex-Marine deflects weapon as woman shoots. That's the LA Times. Chicago Tribune. Hero tells how he deflected woman's arm. And so despite his best efforts, Oliver becomes a national hero. For a day.
9: And it appears that he sort of thought that would be it.
7: Maybe his friends would give him a pat on the back, buy him a couple rounds.
9: And then, you know, over the next couple days, it all sort of like rippled out of control.
7: Because that very same day that Oliver was being painted as a hero, this guy named Herb Cain,
9: the longtime San Francisco columnist,
7: walked into his office, and on his answering machine were two messages saying, hey, that guy Oliver Sipple, the hero
9: who saved the president's life, is gay.
1: Huh. Was he out?
7: Well, he was sort of out and sort of not.
2: What does that mean?
7: Well, to explain, you got to understand this particular time and place. So let's take a magic carpet ride. Close your eyes and let the sound take you away.
10: City has emerged where homosexuality is not only tolerated, but thrives.
11: San Francisco, sometimes labeled with the sly caption, Queen City of the West.
7: So San Francisco...
12: It's a great day. It's a gay day.
13: Happy day.
12: Happy day.
7: ...was one of the first cities in America to have a gay pride parade. And in the 70s...
14: It's a wonderful city, this city.
15: Boys go to bed with boys, and girls go to bed with girls. And
7: for gay people, San Francisco was like this shelter from the storm.
16: Many of us were immigrants from somewhere.
7: This is Ken Maley.
16: Longtime San Francisco resident.
7: And gay activist, who at the age of 19 came to San Francisco from Kansas.
16: I escaped from Kansas because... what the West offered was the ethereal promise, if you will, of reinvention. You could cross a line in which your past stayed behind you.
7: It was a place where you could be out, but to the people you left behind, you could still be in.
9: So
7: for Oliver, you know, he came from Michigan.
9: From a working class family. He had a lot of brothers and sisters. I think he was one of 8 children.
7: And so after the war, when he got to San Francisco, he actually started going by the name Billy.
9: Billy Sipple. And he was perfectly open about his sexual orientation and would tell anybody who asked that he was a gay man. But, you know, he'd never told his family.
7: And so Oliver lived, like a lot of gay people at the time, this double life.
9: Yeah, yeah.
7: And do we know that this is the reason why Sipple came to San Francisco, or was there a different reason?
9: It may have just been because Harvey Milk was there.
7: The Harvey Milk, you know, famous gay activist, San Francisco politician.
9: He was friends with Harvey Milk.
16: A New Yorker, an immigrant from New York.
7: Turns out Oliver had actually met Harvey a decade earlier in New York. And I just want to mention this because it's, I think it's so cool. At different points in time, they actually dated the same guy.
9: Who was the inspiration for Sugar Plum Fairy.
17: Sugar Plum Fairy came and hit the streets.
7: In Lou Reed's Walk on the Wild Side.
17: Looking for soul food and a place to eat.
7: Just a fun fact. That's it. But Oliver and Harvey, they were pretty good friends. They corresponded, stayed in touch when they lived in different places in the country. Actually, Harvey even loaned Oliver money sometimes because Oliver didn't have a job. He, you know, collected disability from his time in the Marines. But
16: by the beginning of the 70s,
7: when Oliver got to San Francisco, reconnected with his old friend,
16: Harvey was, shall we say, evolving into
9: a huge figure there,
16: a gay public figure.
7: Ken was actually friends with Harvey, worked on one of his campaigns.
18: I'm just thinking, like, one of the things we were talking about on the phone was about sort of the kind of two different schools or two different...
16: I was just about to segue to that.
18: Oh, perfect.
16: This other generation of gay, mostly men, was that they were content to go to tea with the mayor or public official of some kind.
7: They would show up to like a rally.
16: Wearing jackets and ties.
7: And like ask for their rights politely.
16: They really weren't, shall we say, activists.
7: Because according to Ken, the activism came...
19: Peace now! Peace now! Peace.
7: When in the late 60s, early 70s, you had young gay men and women...
16: who came out of the Vietnam War protests into the world.
7: Took a look around.
20: The CBS News survey shows that 2 out of 3 Americans look upon homosexuals with disgust, discomfort, or fear.
16: The police are still raiding bars.
21: What they consider discrimination in jobs, in housing.
16: People are still getting beaten.
22: One of whom had said, queer faggot, we're going to beat the
0: out of you, something to that effect. We're going to kill you.
16: Both violently and non-violently.
0: Got up in the middle of the street. They knocked me down and started beating me with their hands and their feet, their elbows. Tried to muffle my screams.
16: And after a while, a body of people get to a point where they just will not take oppression anymore.
18: So,
13: oh, Harvey.
18: In came the activist like Harvey.
16: Ponytail, mustache. He was a banker turned hippie.
22: You know you're lying. You know you're changing the statements around.
16: He was very outspoken.
22: I question, what is your real motive behind it?
16: Very militant.
22: And stop this phony issue that you know is a phony issue.
16: And to Harvey,
23: we are saying that a gay person should have the right to say
16: gay people were living in a half-life opportunity.
23: I am gay, that it is a part of society, period.
16: Not being able to be who they were.
23: Every gay person must come out. As difficult as it is, you must tell your immediate family, you must tell your relatives, you must tell your friends if indeed they are your friends, you must tell your neighbors, you must tell the people you work with, you must tell the people in the stores you shop in, Once you do, you will feel so much better.
18: And so, cut back to
9: September 22nd, 1975.
18: In the blink of an eye, Oliver Sybil becomes this hero. And that same night, Oliver's friend Harvey hears about all this news and kind of senses, wait, maybe there's an opportunity here. So he picks up the phone and he calls the columnist Herb Cain, a very, very well-known, well-loved gossip columnist. And Cain isn't there, so Milk leaves a message on his answering machine. And he basically says, look, I'm a friend of Oliver Sybil's. I've known him for years. Oliver Sybil worked on my campaign for supervisor. So basically, without Sybil's consent,
16: Harvey outed him.
18: Milk outed him.
2: But what was Harvey Milk thinking that he would do this?
16: Well, for Harvey,
22: I think the stereotypes, the lies, the innuendos
16: of gay people as limp-wristed and drag queens and stuff.
22: The distortions. All gay people are child molesters.
16: Well, here's a true gay hero.
18: A square-jawed, heroic Marine.
9: Who seemed to be a sort of like regular, like red-blooded American.
18: And so Harvey said, and this was written down by his biographer, who I'm quoting, it's too good an opportunity. For once we can show that gays do heroic things, not just all that caca about molesting children and hanging out in bathrooms.
2: Wasn't there somebody who said, no, you got to ask the guy for it. You can't just do that.
16: Harvey just did it.
2: Really?
16: Yeah, he just did it.
18: So Cain, in the next morning, Cain arrives at his office. He listens to the message, and Cain tries to call Sybil, but he can't reach him. But there was another guy who is a gay activist. His name was the Reverend Ray Brochiers. He was the head of what was called the Lavender Panthers. And he also independently called Herb Cain to say, oh, that guy Oliver Sybil everyone's talking about on the news, gay. So you got two independent sources, both of people who said that they were friends with Sybil and that he was gay. And for Cain, I think this was juicy. This was a juicy thing.
9: And he, let me just like go back and get this.
18: So 2 days after the assassination attempt, Cain's column comes out.
9: And the way that he wrote it up, this is the precise paragraph. One of the heroes of the day, Oliver Billy Sybil, the ex-Marine who grabbed Sarah Jane Moore's arm just as her gun was fired and thereby may have saved the president's life, was the center of midnight attention at the Red Lantern, a Golden Gate Avenue bar he favors. Reverend Ray Brochiers, head of Helping Hand Center, and gay politico Harvey Milk, who claimed to be among Sybil's close friends, described themselves as proud. Maybe this will help break the stereotype.
18: And then that day, this guy named Daryl Lemke.
24: Lemke, L-E-M-B-K-E.
18: Picks up his issue of the Chronicle, sees Herb Cain's column.
24: Read it, and I reported it to the office.
18: The office of the Los Angeles Times.
24: I was a reporter for the L.A. Times in San Francisco, and So my office told me, get an interview with Oliver Sipple.
7: But really quickly, before we get there, we actually managed to find the recording of this very specific interview in the LA Times collection at the Huntington Library in Los Angeles. And I think the reason they hung on to it was because it was kind of controversial. So the night that Kane's article comes out, Daryl goes to Oliver's house. Oliver's there.
24: Two reporters from the Sentinel were there also.
3: What is the Sentinel?
7: That right there is Daryl.
4: It's a gay newspaper.
3: Gay newspaper.
4: Want me to put my name in this?
3: Sure.
7: So they're all sitting in Oliver's living room, and what the reporters are all wondering is, have you heard from the president?
24: The president hadn't bothered to thank him at that point.
4: The president can award what they call medals of freedom to people for outstanding acts. He offered, you know, to have you brought back to the White House. Would you go?
5: Certainly.
4: Mm-hmm. Would you like to meet him?
5: Well, yeah, I stood in line for 3 hours to see him. Of course I'd like to meet him.
7: And that voice right there, that's Oliver.
3: He didn't have time to meet you at that occasion. Have you heard from the mayor?
5: No, I've heard from nobody.
3: No,
5: I've heard only from the press and reporters and reporters in the press, and that's...
3: Of course, you have been hard to get a hold of.
4: First, we really have to dig in order to get a hold of.
3: But then I'm sure the mayor could find you. He has access to police records that know where you are.
4: Okay, can we go on background?
3: Yeah.
4: Okay.
7: Now, the reason this tape is so controversial is because, according to Oliver, before the interview began, he had said to the reporters from the Sentinel, okay, I'm going to talk to you guys about my sexuality. But then he had said to Daryl, I don't want you to write anything about that. I don't want that in a national paper. Daryl says he doesn't remember that. But then right here in this interview, this thing happens where Daryl says, I'll make one more try on the gay thing.
3: You don't want to change your mind on it.
7: You don't want to change your mind on that.
5: No, I just don't want to change my mind on that.
4: Okay. May we quote you as saying homosexuality has nothing to do with this?
5: You can quote me as saying that if I were a homosexual or I was not, you can quote me on that. It doesn't make me any less of a man than what I am. Okay. But I think that it has nothing to do with the act or itself. So I don't think it should be pushed any further than that. That would be cool.
7: And eventually...
5: Hey, that's great.
3: Okay.
7: Interview ends, and Daryl says that when he left that interview, he felt like when it came to Oliver's sexuality...
24: He didn't want to be quoted.
7: That was it. Like, just don't quote me on it. But still...
24: I was trying to report from all sides about it. The big side for me was that he was a hero, and the President of the United States was very slow on the take in thanking him for saving his life.
7: And Daryl thought that Oliver's sexuality, the fact that he was gay, might have something to do with that, because just 7 months earlier...
6: On March 6th, Sergeant Leonard Matlovich disclosed to a supervising officer at Langley Air Force Base in Virginia that he was a homosexual and wanted to stay in the Air Force.
7: This Air Force sergeant named Leonard Matlovich, who had the Purple Heart, had the Bronze Star, he comes out that he's gay, and he's kicked out of the Air Force.
8: In conversations here, people say that, you know, we're discharging this queer, that queer, throw them out of the Air Force. On the inside, I just burn up with, you know, just, am I a coward here and I'm just going to stand here? And never really coming up to protection of my fellow minority group and just keeping quiet. And my conscience just wouldn't let me do it anymore. I had to come forward and say, no more America.
7: And now you've got this former Marine save the president's life, and it's 2 days later. He still hasn't heard from the president.
24: So that's when I knew.
7: So for Daryl, even though Oliver had said, don't make this about my sexuality.
24: I still thought it was a national story, and it was pretty hard to ignore it after Herb Kane had started the ball rolling.
7: So that night, after the interview, Daryl calls in his story to the LA Times office, and he uses this phrase. He says that Oliver is a former Marine who was, quote, a prominent figure in the gay community.
24: Put it down a ways in the story, but the rewrite guy put it in the lead.
25: Really?
24: And made it the big thing.
7: And so 3 days after the assassination attempt, the LA Times runs a story with the headline, No call from president, hero in Ford shooting, active among SF gays.
24: And the LA Times got a news service.
7: And so Daryl's story, it goes everywhere.
1: Another strange twist to the story.
7: Headlines are like, gay vet or homosexual hero.
1: It's been reported that the ex-Marine who deflected Mrs. Moore's shot on Monday is well known in San Francisco's gay activist circles.
7: And so it was not just running in Los Angeles, it's also running in Chicago, it's running in Dallas, it's running in Indianapolis, and it's running, of all places, in Oliver Sipple's hometown in Detroit.
2: I guess what I'm wondering is if you have a guy who says, please don't talk about this, this has nothing to do with what I did yesterday, shouldn't that play some role in what you decide to write or not to write?
24: Well, news sources are always reluctant to talk. And so I guess I took it as my duty to take up that angle, especially since it involved the President of the United States.
2: Right.
24: But
2: if you were to do it all over again, would you do anything differently?
24: I don't know. I hadn't taken into account maybe the potential harm of saying it. I don't know if I'd do it over again or not. But not able to turn back the clock for something like that.
10: Clock marches forward after the break.
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0: This is Radiolab. We're back with the story of Oliver Sipple from reporter-producer Latif Nasser.
1: So the assassination attempt was on Monday, and on Thursday, Sipple and his lawyer call a press conference.
2: Well, I think you all know this is Oliver Sipple, who saved the president's life, and he has a prepared statement on a subject that's appeared in the press today.
3: In the past few days, I have been asked many questions having to do with my sexual preferences, to wit. I have been asked whether or not I am gay or homosexual. This is my reply to the line in question. The first reason you are interested in me is the fact the woman who tried to shoot the president. See, I'm sorry, I'm so nervous. Excuse me.
2: This is a handwritten statement, and he's having a little difficulty reading it. We Xeroxed it in order to get it to you this afternoon.
3: The reason
2: you were interested in me is the fact that I deflected.
3: Oh, okay. I couldn't get the word there. Okay. Can we go right from whatever? Fine. My sexual orientation has nothing at all to do with saving the president's life, just as the color of my eyes or my race has nothing to do with what happened in front of the St. Francis Hotel on Tuesday. My sexuality is a part of my private life, and has no bearing on my
2: response
3: to the act of a person seeking to take the life of another. I'm first and foremost a human being who enjoys and respects life. I feel that
2: A person's worth
3: is determined by how he or she
2: responds
3: to the world in which they live, not on how or what or with whom a private life is shared.
1: He basically says, like, stop. It's kind of as simple as that.
0: Yeah.
1: But there's something else that happens in the press conference that makes the whole thing, I mean, so much more personal.
3: Finally.
1: And it actually was the very reason that Oliver called the press conference in the first place.
3: I want you to know that my mother told me today that she could not walk out of her front door or even go to church because of the pressures she feels, because of the press stories concerning my sexual orientation. Naturally, I never anticipated such interference with my family's relationship,
2: when I
3: supposedly saved the president's life.
1: Oliver would later say that when he was talking on the phone with his mother, she said to him, "I don't want to speak to you ever again."
2: And she hung up on him.
3: And also hung up.
1: Did you call him Uncle Oliver? Or?
4: Yes, I called him Uncle Oliver. Yeah.
1: This is George Sipple Jr., Oliver's nephew. He told me that most of Oliver's family stayed in Detroit. Oliver's two brothers and his dad worked together at an auto plant there.
4: They all worked for General Motors. Mm. And the stories that I've heard is that
1: the day after Oliver saved the life of President Ford,
4: they walked in and everyone wanted to, like, buy them a beer. You know, everybody on the factory floor was congratulating them, patting them on the back. You know, your brother's a hero, your son's a hero. When, you know, when they would take their shift break, this is the old days, right? They'd take a shift break and they'd go to the bar and everybody wanted to, like, buy them a round of drinks. So then the news comes out, couple of days later, that he's this gay Marine and there's teasing on the factory floor.
5: Teasing?
4: Yeah. Mm-hmm. Yeah.
1: And George says what happened is reporters back in Detroit just sort of descended on Oliver's parents.
4: To get more of the story. And so they kept knocking on my grandmother's door. And she, I guess, apparently told them to go away. I guess neighbors were harassing her. She thought the media was harassing her. My grandmother just said, "I don't want to deal with it. And so don't come knock on the door. Leave us alone." They just wanted it to go away. And we'll go back to their, you know, private lives.
1: Now, one of the things that I found, actually, after talking to George, were these interviews done with Oliver's family after the news broke that Oliver was gay. And there's just whole, I just want to read you this one particular passage here. Have you talked to any other members? This is from George F. Sipple, who is Oliver Sipple's brother. Have you talked to any other members of your family since September 1975 about Oliver? I mentioned it once to my father. Question. And what was his response? What did he say? And if you can remember. I was on afternoons then, and I had seen him because I had come in early. And he mentioned the fact that the next person that even said he had a son named Oliver, he was going to literally break their damn neck.
5: Whoa. So his dad was like, this is his brother talking about his dad's reaction?
1: Brother talking to the dad, yeah. And then so then the brother says, and he told me quite clearly in two-letter words, just forget you got a brother. And I let him alone.
3: Wow. I never anticipated such interference with my family's relationship, when I supposedly saved the president's life. This is all I have to say on this subject. Thank you very much, ladies and gentlemen. Any questions can go to the minister or to my lawyer.
6: I'd like to ask Mr. Sipple a question, if I could. What would you like to see happen now?
3: I don't know. I'm very shook up. I may even have to go even see a doctor over this. I'm very emotionally shook up, and I feel very sorry for my family, too. It's awful. Just awful. But nothing more to say.
7: Can you tell us the story of the letter?
4: Well, I wish I would have brought it. I do have it, but I didn't bring it today.
1: The same day as that press conference, which was 3 days after the assassination attempt, Gerald Ford actually did write a letter to Oliver Sipple, which was then released publicly.
4: It's a nice letter. It's White House stationery, White House envelope. It's basically Ford telling my uncle that, you know, he's thankful to him for this heroic deed. And he signed it Jerry Ford, which I've been told that Gerald Ford signed different ways. Mm-hmm. So if he signed Jerry Ford, it meant something. It was like a personal touch.
1: Mm-hmm. We found a letter in the Gerald Ford library. It's from your uncle to the president.
4: Wow.
1: And
4: I did not know about that letter.
1: Really? I have the letter right now. So the date on it is September 30th, 1975. So here's what it says. Dear Mr.
4: Wait,
1: President.
4: Wait. You said it was what? It was when?
1: September 30th, 1975. So that would be a couple days after he got the letter from Ford.
4: This was, so obviously he got, my grandmother must have hung up on him.
1: Right.
4: And then he wrote the letter.
1: Yeah. It sounds like.
4: Because he couldn't.
1: Yeah.
4: Yeah.
1: Yeah.
4: That's really interesting.
1: Well, and stop me anytime if you have thoughts or reactions. Mm-hmm. Mm-hmm. Dear Mr. President, thank you for taking the time to write to me. In view of some of the events since the unfortunate attempt on your life on Monday, September 22nd, I really appreciate your publicly thanking me. As you probably know, there have been a number of stories concerning my personal sexual orientation in the news media. These stories have caused great anguish to my parents and to the rest of my family, I am sure. My mother hung up on me when I first called her after these stories began to be published. I know you are concerned with very many matters which are too important and pressing for you to be concerned with the details of my private life. However, the unexpected and glaring publicity which has been given to my private life has very seriously disrupted my family relationships. Mr. President, it is a very hard thing to have your mother and family not want to have any contact with you. I know that your schedule is heavily occupied, but I respectfully request that you take the time to see my family or at least call my family. The telephone number is 313-810-680. I love my family, and I do not want to be separated from their love and companionship. Your help will be gratefully appreciated. Respectfully, Oliver W. Sipple.
4: Wow. That's sad. Sadder to think that nothing came of it. You know?
1: Yeah.
4: Yeah.

0: we tried really hard to find out if Ford ever made that call. The archivists at the Ford Library, they went through his call logs, and there was no evidence that he ever made that call. And then we talked to George Jr., and he talked to, you know, everybody in his family, and they don't remember it either. And anyway, you can't say for sure, but as far as we can tell, that call never happened. But we did find out that the same day that Oliver sent that letter back to Ford, he and his lawyer filed a $15 million lawsuit against the press.
1: Really? Saying what?
0: That the newspapers, when they publicized that he was gay without his consent, they violated his privacy.
2: Okay, walking out of Civic Center, Bert, onto Civic Center in San Francisco.
0: It's one of those cases where it pulls your head in one direction and it pulls your heart in the exact opposite direction. So we wanted to get into the legal case files, and we found them.
1: You found them?
0: We found them.
1: Where'd you find them?
2: So the clerk's office is, I guess, not surprisingly, right off City Hall.
0: They were at this court in San Francisco. And so we recruited this guy, this researcher, historian of the, you know, gay movement in San Francisco, great name, Joey Plaster. And he...
3: Okay, so I'm going to need your ID.
2: Okay.
0: Went and got the files for us. And then when we found them, it turned out there were like thousands and thousands upon thousands of pages.
2: And is that everything?
3: This is everything.
2: That's everything. Okay.
4: So the issue, you know, it's a very fundamental issue for those of us in journalism.
0: And to help us make sense of the arguments, you know, lurking in those pages.
4: What is privacy and what is invasion of privacy?
0: We talked to Dan Moraine.
4: Editorial page editor of the Sacramento Bee.
0: He actually first heard about the case in journalism school and also wrote about Oliver Sipple way back in the 1980s. So,
2: okay, so here's the first page of the file.
4: The lawsuit was against the Chronicle.
2: The case is Oliver W. Sipple. Plaintiff versus the Chronicle Publishing Company.
4: It was against the LA Times.
0: The Des Moines Register, the Chicago Sun-Times, the Denver Post, the Indianapolis Star, and the San Antonio Express.
1: Wow.
2: Let's see. So this is the deposition of Oliver W. Sipple. Let's see.
0: So one of the arguments that the lawyers for the newspapers were making is that Oliver's sexuality was not actually private.
2: Lawyer, were there any people that you knew in San Francisco in, say, September 1975? Who knew that you were homosexual? Sipple, yes. Lawyer, approximately how many people? Sipple, I have no idea. More than 10? Yes. More than 50? Yes. More than 100? Yes.
0: There were people in New York who knew he was gay. There were people in Dallas who knew he was gay. And it kind of, they settle in the, like, in the hundreds.
2: Did you tell anybody before September of 1975 that you were a homosexual? If I were asked.

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1: Community without the fact of my sexual orientation getting back to my parents and family. And it goes on.
2: But the newspapers made this other argument that was like, okay, whether or not you're living a double life, whether or not you wanted to or whether or not you had to, there's something here that's bigger than that, that's bigger than you.
3: Which was, he was a private citizen who thrust himself, as anybody would hope they would do. He went toward danger. And when he did, he also thrust himself into the public eye.
2: And a journalist, when you're in the public eye, you become something else entirely. You become a public figure.
4: Yesterday in San Francisco, a shot fired.
2: When that happened to Oliver,
3: he lost his right to privacy.
5: Well, I'll make one more try on the gay thing.
2: And the newspapers argued when it came to Oliver's sexuality.
5: You don't want to change your mind on it.
6: No.
3: It was news at the time.
7: It is, was, and at all pertinent times has been my judgment that Mr. Sipple's activities in the gay community are highly significant and newsworthy for two important reasons. First,
4: on March 6th, Sergeant Leonard Matlovich disclosed that he was a homosexual.
2: So, like we said, when Daryl Lemke was writing that article about Oliver, you had this big story about the U.S. Air Force trying to kick this guy, Leonard Matlovich, out because he was gay.
8: Would you like to meet him?
2: And Oliver has heard nothing from the president. The president later said that that had nothing to do with Oliver being gay, but to people at the time,
7: the suggestion that the president's expression of gratitude to Sipple might have been affected by rumors of Sipple's activities in the gay community,
2: that was news.
4: News Secretary Nesson was asked if that was the reason President Ford has not yet personally thanked him.
7: Second,
9: the lies, the innuendos,
7: Sipple's public display of heroism in saving the life of the president of the United States,
9: the distortions, all gay people are child molesters,
7: presented an image
3: that gay people are like everybody else, that they're heroes.
7: An image certainly contrary to the stereotype of persons associated with the gay community as weak and unheroic figures.
2: Which is to say, this is newsworthy. This is worth knowing, and it is something that the whole country wants to know, and the value of that is more than the value of, you know, this individual person's privacy.
10: Do they make it that explicitly? I mean, sort of putting it in terms of the public benefit outweighs the private privacy?
2: Yeah.
10: Hmm.
2: So Oliver's case, it dragged on for 9 years. So from 1975 to 1984, I'm quoting the judgment. The record shows that the publications were not motivated by morbid and sensational prying into appellant's private life, but rather were prompted by legitimate political concerns, i.e., to dispel the false public opinion that gays were timid, weak, and unheroic figures, and to raise the equally important political question whether the president of the United States entertained a discriminatory attitude or bias against a minority group such as homosexuals. So the court tossed Oliver's case out. He lost. He didn't get a dime.
10: I mean, if you think about it, it is weird that a journalist can just take a person's most private details and then if it feels relevant, like if they can make that argument, they just put it out there.
11: If we were to go silent because somebody says, don't say that about me, then – and the government backs him up.
10: But if it's meaningful, then the person – out of which the meaning is being pulled painfully has nothing to say about it? That's just weird to me.
11: It's really hard.
12: I mean, I was thinking about this like even sort of on the train coming over here.
2: Again, Daniel Lutzer.
12: And it's like the thing that like makes journalism law so complicated and the things that make an invasion of privacy discussion so difficult is that like what makes something not an invasion of privacy is not that it's okay. It's that it's politically, you know, relevant. The fact that the private details of his life are politically relevant means that it's not an invasion of privacy. You know, it doesn't mean that it isn't rude or that it doesn't hurt. It means that it's an appropriate story to, you know, to publish.
2: But I do think, like, why should the journalists be the only ones to decide what is newsworthy? It's not – like, why is it that then journalists, you just pick up a notepad and a pencil and all of a sudden you have so much more power to say what's sayable than anybody else?
12: Well, I mean, we have this sort of long tradition of that in the United States. I mean, like, that's, like, what the –

0: First Amendment is. I mean, I don't know. I mean, it's like, yeah, sure. Like, it's like, why do journalists get to decide that? Well, like, who would you rather have decide it? It's not a perfect system, but it's, you know, it kind of works.
1: So is Oliver just like this?
2: This is producer Tracy Hunt, who was in on the interview.
1: Somebody whose life is basically kind of sacrificed to the altar of the First Amendment in this, like, sad way?
0: Yes. Yeah.
3: Yeah, it feels like he was sacrificed from all sides, actually.
2: Yeah, it feels like there's this one kind of man in the middle, and then there are all these forces around him, these larger-than-life forces, like the White House, there's the gay movement, there's the freedom of the press, and all these people are sort of batting around all these enormous and important abstractions, and then in the middle of it, there's this guy that just is trampled by all of them.
3: And so what ends up happening to him in the end?
2: Well, I'll tell you right after we take a quick break.
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3: This is Radiolab. I'm Jad Abumrad here with Robert Krulwich. Getting back now to our story from producer Elazif Nasser about Oliver Sipple, who, as we heard before the break, tried to sue a series of newspapers for outing him, lost that suit. What happened to him after that?
2: Well, apparently some people in the gay community during and after the lawsuit felt that he was trying to go back in the closet. So they sort of turned their backs on him. Surprisingly, he was friends with Harvey Milk till the end. Like, when Harvey Milk was assassinated, Oliver Sipple went to his funeral. And he did have one brother, George Sr., who stuck by him throughout, but his parents did not. And they never fully accepted the fact that he was gay. And when his mom died, it was so bad that Oliver Sipple's father didn't let him go to the funeral. And because he had so few people, I guess, at the end, and because there weren't, you know, a lot of news articles about him, and because a lot of people in the gay community from that time have died because of the AIDS crisis, it was really hard to find out what happened to Oliver Sipple in those last 5 years of his life. And the only way we could was because when we were talking to Daniel Lutzer, he mentioned this interview that he did with this guy named Wayne Friday. He was a friend of Oliver's.
0: Wayne Friday was sort of like a pillar of the community in San Francisco, like a pillar of the gay community, and then also a sort of political figure. And he was a cop, and, you know, he sort of fingers in every pie kind of thing.
2: Wayne died last year, but Daniel still had the transcript of their conversation about Oliver Sipple's last days. And so,
7: yeah, if you need time to absorb it or just sort of speak about it for a second, that's fine with me.
2: We found an actor, the very gifted Gordon Pinsent, and we had him read it for us.
8: Okay, let me have a go. I forget, was it 1975, the Sarah Jane Moore? Or, yeah, that I met him around 73. He was a swamper at a gay bar called the Cockpit. Swamper, they used to clean the bars at night. you know, they set the bar up for the next bartender in the morning. That's what he did. He did it at two or three different bars. He was always at the bars. I'd see him. We actually became friends because we discovered we were both from Michigan. Bill was a good guy. He was just an alcoholic. I mean, he'd get his disability check once a month, and he'd go down to one of the bars in the Tenderloin where he used to hang out. Was called Queen Mary's Pub. He'd go in there the day he got his check. Swear to God, he'd spend his whole check on everybody. And he'd get broke the rest of the month. He just couldn't control himself. And he was a little bit of a blowhard, you know. He'd get drunk and loud, and he'd get tossed out of bars. I used to drive him home. He had an apartment on Van Ness, had a little studio, maybe a one-bedroom on the first floor at about Turk. He'd be drunker than hell at the bar, and I'd drive him home, so I always knew where he lived. And after this thing with Ford, it really f***ed his mind up. Siffle was a broken guy after that. The whole thing worked him. The publicity of it all, and the fact that everyone knew he was a faggot, you know. He said to me a couple of times, I went to the Marine Corps and I got hurt, and now what am I known for? For being a faggot. And I'd say, no, you're not. You're known for saving the president's life. You won't be known for what you did in bed, for Christ's sake. But he would get drunk and he'd start bemoaning that. I'd sit there in the bar with him and I'd talk to him about it. Hey, man, it is what it is. But he was just down to nothing. This thing happened and it overcame him. It was too much for him to handle. And I think he got to feeling sorry for himself and his family. Just many a night I would sit in the bar with Bill Sipple and he'd cry on your shoulder and you'd say, okay, Sipple, it's time to go home. And then I'd drive him home. I remember it was raining. It was pouring rain. Bruce called me at my office over at the DA's office and said, Wayne, will you do a well-being check on Sipple for me? And I said, why? And he said, nobody's seen the dude. He hasn't been around for a while. So we go out there together, and it was raining. And I'm ringing the bell. He doesn't answer. I noticed on his door there were these little stick'em things, post-its. And he had befriended this little old lady who lived next door. They kind of looked after each other. And she'd left all these notes. Bill, call me. I can't get a hold of you. So I rang the manager's bell. And it was a little Filipino guy. I showed him my badge and I said, you got to let me in. And so he did. And the door opened and I knew what was going on. It's the smell. It's a smell you never forget. It's a sickening, sweet smell. Bill was sitting in the chair. He was bloated. He was bloated out real big. He had a bottle of Jack Daniels sitting there. And the television was still on. The coroner told me he'd been dead about 10 days, as near as they could figure. God, I didn't know he was only 47. I thought he was older than that. Anyway, I got the guy to open the door for me. And the minute he did, I said, close it. And then I had to stand there and wait for the coroner. I remember it was over here at the Campbell Funeral Home on Market Street. And then we buried him out in Golden Gate National Cemetery in San Bruno. And I remember it was very small. The casket wasn't open. The funeral was just, I mean, there were more media there than anything else, but I'd seen him buy drinks for more people than were at that funeral. He could have been buried in Arlington if they'd made an issue out of it. I mean, there he was, this national icon, a gay whatever, and there were just a few people out there for the funeral.
9: I believe in human life, and I think that this country stands for human values, including life and freedom. I'm first and foremost a human being who enjoys and respects life. I feel that a person's worth is determined by how he or she responds to the world in which they live, not on how or what or with whom a private life is shared. These are my words and they're my feelings. This is all I have to say on this subject. Thank you very much, ladies and gentlemen.
10: Special thanks to Bruce T.H. Burke, to Stacey Davis at the Gerald Ford Presidential Library, to the GLBT Historical Society, Stephanie Arias at the Huntington Library, James Crammond, who's Gordon Pinson's agent.
3: Yeah, thank you to Gordon.
10: Special thanks also to Alan Jones, Denny Meyer, and Floyd Abrams. Thank you all.
3: We had original music in this story. We used a lot of music from a guy named Patrick Cowley. This music was released posthumously by the label Dark Entries. We're super grateful to them for the use of his music.
2: Hey, 2026, Latif here. A few extra notes to end on, because a few of the people in this story have passed away since we first released the episode. Daryl Lemke, the longtime LA Times reporter, died in 2020 at the age of 98. Our actor Gordon Pinsent, who read Wayne Friday's transcript at the end, he also passed away at the age of 92 in 2023. And last year, Sarah Jane Moore, the woman who tried to assassinate Ford, died at a nursing facility in Tennessee. She was 95.
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13: Hello and welcome to Newsday on the BBC World Service with Anne Soy in Nairobi and James Cotnell in London.
14: President Vladimir Putin will be speaking today at his flagship economic forum focused on attracting foreign investment into Russia. The event, attended by thousands of guests, is taking place in Mr. Putin's hometown of St. Petersburg. We'll speak to a former minister and an economic analyst, too.
13: A flesh-eating screwworm has been detected in the United States for the first time in 60 years. So how worried is the country's cattle industry?
15: People need to know that this parasite poses no risk to the consumer or the meat industry or anything of that sort. It's a producer problem, and it is a big problem for producers.
14: And we will hear about President Trump's plans to invest hundreds of millions of dollars to revive the U.S. coal industry. That's after the latest world news.
16: BBC News with Neil Nunes. President Trump says he's spoken directly to Hezbollah about a possible end to fighting in Lebanon. Mr. Trump said the Iranian-backed group had called him about a ceasefire, and he believes progress is being made. The president claimed Hezbollah had not rejected the U.S. proposals for peace.
17: Lebanon's been under attack for so many years and always like an underdog. And it would be really nice if it could end. And I spoke to Bibi Netanyahu about that. And I speak to them about it. And I actually spoke to Hezbollah about it. And I think progress is made. That's been going on for a long time. You know, when you look at that for years and years, 48 years.
16: A major developer of artificial intelligence, Anthropic, says their latest, most advanced AI systems are beginning to show signs they could escape human control and has proposed a global slowdown in building them. The co-founder of the company, Jack Clark, told the BBC that there needs to be a way of slowing the development of artificial intelligence. He said that it was possible to reach the point where humans weren't involved in the development within 2 years and that this could have huge implications.
18: You want the option to be able to take your foot off the gas and put your foot on the brake, right? Right now, it's like the AI industry has a gas pedal, but it doesn't have a brake pedal in the car. And what we're saying is we want to do some of the work required to build that brake pedal so we in the world have an option.
16: The family members of some of those killed by the Air India crash in the western Indian city of Ahmedabad have told the BBC the airline has offered compensation only if they gave up their right to sue the company, the aircraft manufacturer, or anyone else. An investigation is ongoing into what led the aircraft to crash shortly after takeoff a year ago. Here's Ashana Shukla.
14: Families in India say they are being faced with a painful choice: settle now or pursue accountability for the loss of their loved ones before they know what caused the crash. The BBC has seen the settlement documents. The amounts vary widely from a few thousand dollars to half a million, but all ask them to sign away all future legal rights, not just against the airline, but also the plane maker, parts supplier, the regulator and the government. Lawyers representing 25 UK families say they've been offered higher amounts and aren't being asked for such a sweeping waiver. Air India says the settlement offers are fair and within the law.
16: Ukraine's President Zelensky has published an open letter to his Russian counterpart Vladimir Putin, inviting him to a face-to-face meeting to end the war. The letter argues that with America distracted by Iran, it cannot afford to wait until the war in Europe shifts back to the top of Washington's priority list. This is the World News from the BBC. Members of a parliamentary committee in Britain have warned that the system of granting people asylum is under severe pressure and failing. The committee said the Home Office was unable to keep track of unsuccessful applicants. In response, the government said reforms are improving the system and the number of asylum decisions has risen. The leader of North Korea has ordered an exponential expansion of the country's weapons-grade nuclear material. Kim Jong-un made the comments during a visit on Wednesday to a newly operational nuclear material production factory. Analysts suggest the expansion could be linked to a potential visit to Pyongyang by the Chinese President Xi Jinping later this month. The United States is imposing new economic sanctions on the Cuban president and some of his immediate family as Washington ramps up pressure on the island. Miguel Diaz-Canel called the measures aggressive and perverse, adding that they reinforce the blockade and the conflict between the two countries. Hollywood has spent the week celebrating 100 years since the birth of Marilyn Monroe with museum exhibitions and special events. Hundreds of the star's possessions and memorabilia have just sold at auction in California, as Chantal Hartle reports.
19: Marilyn Monroe shot to fame in the 1940s and 50s with films like The 7-Year Itch and Some Like It Hot. Even before the 100 years of Marilyn auction got underway, hundreds of thousands of dollars in bids had already been placed. Some of Monroe's makeup products sold for several times as much as expected, including a hot pink lipstick, which went for $12,000. The auction company Julian's noted that younger generations are attempting to recreate Monroe's signature look on social media, seeking out the same techniques and brands that she used more than 60 years ago.
16: BBC World News.
14: Thank you for that bulletin. Hello and welcome to Newsday on the BBC World Service. We are live from Nairobi with me, Anne Soy, and from London with James Cobnall.
13: In the programme today, we're going to focus on the St. Petersburg International Economic Forum, a major event for Russia. We also have a couple of stories from the US, President Trump's attempts to revive the coal industry, and a major problem for the cattle industry as well.
14: We would love to hear your thoughts on anything you hear on Newsday. You can send us a WhatsApp or a text message on our usual number, which is +44 77 86 20 50 85.
13: The St. Petersburg Gathering is meant to be the Russian President Vladimir Putin's annual showcase to the world, Russia's answer to the World Economic Forum held in Davos in Switzerland. Around 20,000 delegates, more than 100 countries, are attending, including senior figures from countries such as China, Saudi Arabia, Tanzania and Uzbekistan. President Putin is due to deliver a major speech later on today. The Kremlin wants to demonstrate that Russia remains economically powerful despite ongoing Western sanctions. But as you may have heard yesterday on Newsday, Ukrainian drone attacks near the city have cast something of a shadow over the event. Let's speak now to Andrei Fedorov, Russia's former deputy foreign minister, now a foreign policy analyst based in Moscow. Welcome to the programme. That will be one of the defining images of this meeting, will it not? That thick plume of smoke hanging over St. Petersburg following those Ukrainian attacks?
20: Of course, it's a very serious question for Russia. How to deliver its messages to the world in the situation when there is increase of Ukrainian attacks, and recent attack on St. Petersburg is one of the examples. But at the same time, Putin was trying to show yesterday that Russia is capable to stand and capable to continue the war. And he especially stressed yesterday that negotiations with Ukraine can be launched without stopping military operation.
13: Yeah, he talked about the possibility of using a hypersonic missile against Ukraine and didn't sound like he was preparing to end the war anytime soon. At the same time, we've had Ukraine's president, Volodymyr Zelensky, talking about or suggesting the idea of a face-to-face meeting with President Putin to find a solution. Is that possible, do you think?
20: It's very hard to imagine at this stage, especially because once again, Putin mentioned that there is still existing the questions of legitimacy of Zelensky. This is the first. And the second thing is that once again, or maybe on the third, fourth time, he was stressing that any contact should be based on the fulfillment of so-called Anchorage agreements, which means that, in fact, Ukraine should give up and should withdraw its forces from a number of the territories, the Donbas, Zaporozhye, Dnipropetrovsk, and some other areas.
13: Something that Ukraine clearly doesn't feel it will ever agree to. If we turn specifically then to this forum in St. Petersburg, is its importance as much about the political signals it sends as the economic dimensions? How do you view it?
20: Of course, economic aspects are quite important, but Russian society is waiting, first of all, for political statements. And there is a high expectations about his speech today, what he will say, not for journalists, but what he will say publicly, especially concerning war with Ukraine, and also relations with the United States, taking it into consideration that yesterday Congress approved legislative act on new sanctions against Russia.
13: And those sanctions, the economic reality of the conflict is something that presumably many Russians will have to face, even if not everyone is perhaps prepared to admit it. What do you think Mr. Putin is likely to say, and what do you think he should say?
20: First of all, I'm sure that he will confirm the things which he said yesterday, that Russian economy is still strong, that there are no tragic moments, etc., etc. The problem is that it's obvious in Russia that the war became more and more costly. Mm. This is the problem, how to combine a continuation of military operation with the current economic status. And one of the very serious problems which Russia is facing is increasing budget deficit. which increased nearly twice more than it was planned for the whole year.
1: Okay, so some big issues to address. Andrey Fedorov, Russian former deputy foreign minister and former advisor to President Putin and others, thank you very much indeed.
14: For more on the event, and in particular the economic aspects, I've been speaking to Vladislav Inozemtsev, a Russian professor and co-founder of the Center for Analysis and Strategies in Europe.
21: It has been for years a kind of a vanity fair for the Russian businesses. Everyone was awaited there and expected to be there. All the economic ministers, all the vice prime ministers, president, the leaders and the directors, CEO of all state-owned corporations, and as much businessmen as it was possible. So this was the core of Russian economic, I would say, networking. And it was not so much important to speak there than to talk to other businessmen and to government officials of the forum, because actually it was one of the rare occasions where all these high-level government officials were really accessible. A lot of money for participating just to establish or reinforce connections. I think to the world, Russia is sending a message that it is still economically strong, that the situation inside the country is highly manageable, and that the leadership is very much, I would say, harsh in its position vis-a-vis Ukraine in the Ukrainian war, vis-a-vis Europe, vis-a-vis the United States. It stands on its position that it will prevail by any means. And so the West should just, you know, press Ukraine for meeting the Russian conditions. So that's everything is normal and Russia can go the same course for as long as it would need.
14: But the world knows that everything is not normal. As you say, the Russian economy, they want to project it as strong, but is it? Mr. Putin's presidential envoy has been talking up the economic situation in Russia. What is the state of the Russian economy at the moment?
21: I would say that the Russian economy is now in perfect stagnation. It cannot develop. It is absolutely unable to catch up with technological developments and technological progress. It's going backwards. The Russians cannot manage anything significant in high-tech industries, from aircraft production to computer chip manufacturing. They are more and more dependent on Chinese imports. And actually, another very important problem is that the Russian leadership and Mr. Putin himself, they try to increase the tax receipts by all possible means, even by subjugating the economic activity and by stopping and disrupting the economic activity in many important industries. I call this, you know, a kind of a self-destruction. So the Russian economy might do much better if it would be managed more rational. But Putin is absolutely stubborn in his intentions to get more money, to stay in this war and to prevail. And this will, I think, definitely damage the Russian economy very much in coming years, not now.
14: What are we to read from the guest list? Who's attending? And I understand there are representatives from the US as well.
21: Yeah, look, the guest list is terrible. And it becomes worse and worse every subsequent year. This time, actually, there are no heads of states at all. There are people like, you know, the guests from Taliban, from Afghanistan, very rogue people from the United States. So I would say that these days, the forum is not a place for serious negotiations. It's just, you know, a kind of a play, kind of a theater to which Mr. Putin should be the center. It's just about the picture, the TV appearance, and some bold announcement, nothing else.
14: Well, you have described the kind of delegation that's coming from the US, but we also have the former German Chancellor Gerhard Schroeder there as well. there are governments that are sending high-level representation to this meeting.
21: Look, Mr. Schroeder, I think, is a personal friend of Mr. Putin, and we have already heard that Mr. Putin wants him to be the official European envoy for talking about the post-war reconciliation between Russia and Europe. But all the European countries, including the German government, they refused to put such powers into him. Putin likes and wants to encircle himself with old friends, with very loyal people. Just yesterday, he spoke to another audience in Moscow, saying that he doesn't feel the Russian economy is slowing, that he is absolutely sure that the Russian army is advancing in Ukraine, which is not true. So once and again, we can see that Putin lives in his imagined world. It's not about saying truth. It's about just supporting these illusions.
14: That's Russian professor Vladislav Inozemtsev, co-founder of the Center for Analysis and Strategies in Europe.
1: And just before the program started, I went to the BBC canteen here in London and had a chat with a Ghanaian guy who works in the canteen. He said, "Oh, what are you talking about today on the program?" I said, "Russia." And he said, "Oh, Russia. Russia's Africa. Big Russian presence on the continent," he meant. And I guess quite a lot of people in Kenya and elsewhere will be following this summit in St. Petersburg. Tanzania's leader is there for a start.
14: Yeah, President Samia Suluhu is there, as is the Vice President of China. So when you look at the guest list, which we were just discussing there with our professor, not that high level as we have seen in the past, but certainly Russia still maintains very strong relations with Africa. In recent years, it's been trying to build that and talk it up as well. But it's interesting that this time round, not very high level representation from the continent.
1: This is Newsday on the BBC World Service with Anne in Nairobi. I'm James in London, and so too is Sarah Manai with the sports.
4: Good morning, James. Good morning, Anne. The Parisian romance continues for Maya Falenska. The world number 114 continues to make history at Roland Garros, where she beat Diana Schneider 7-6, 6-4 yesterday to reach the French Open final. Falenska has won 9 matches in Paris so far, dropping only one set, having previously only won 2 matches at any major. She becomes the first qualifier in the Open era to reach the final at Roland Garros, and she's also the first qualifier to reach a Grand Slam singles final since Emma Raducanu. That was back in 2021 at Wimbledon. Saturday in the final, Falenska will face Russian teenager Mira Andreeva, who beat Marta Kostyuk. It's official. Andoni Iraola has agreed a 2-year deal to replace Arne Slot as Liverpool head coach. The Spanish manager says he understands what is expected from him and is ready for the challenge ahead. And Mikel Arteta, Xabi Alonso, Andy Iraola, they all drove back to one Basque amateur youth club in Spain. Will head there in the next hour or so. Emma Raducanu in 2021, it was at the US Open, not US Wimbledon. Yeah, it was in the US. And a row between two of the biggest football clubs in the world. Manchester City say they're considering legal action after one of the candidates in Real Madrid's presidential election displayed a Real jersey bearing Erling Haaland's name on it. Enrique Riquelme said that if he defeats current president Florentino Perez, he will trigger an escape clause in Haaland's City contract and sign him. In response, City yesterday in a statement said there is no chance of this happening and we are considering legal action for the use of our player image in this context.
1: There we go, a bit of sports news, but legal news, Sarah Manai. Thank you very much indeed.
14: On to business now, where President Donald Trump plans to invest hundreds of millions of dollars to revive the U.S. coal industry. He says this is to bring down the price of energy and cost of living for Americans. Let's now speak to Maura Fogarty, who's joining us from our business desk. What will the money be spent on?
5: Okay, so a few things here. First, he's going to keep 14 coal plants and about 42 coal mines operational, and the money is going to be used to build new coal plants, first time since early 2000s, to build new coal plants and an export terminal in California, because he says that the U.S. is going to start exporting more coal to countries in Asia as well. I've got to say, this is not a plan without controversy, because the Trump administration, you know, despite evidence showing that coal is carbon intensive, has made coal or framed energy generation and coal as a part of that, a key part of energy security in the United States.
14: And where is he getting the money from?
5: So he is invoking something called the Defense Production Act. Now, this is a law that was put in place during the Cold War, which grants the president kind of pretty broad powers to support industries that are considered vital to national security. And again, energy security is one of them. You know, as I mentioned earlier, the Trump administration has framed energy policy as a national security issue because they want to make sure that there's enough electricity for AI data centers. They want to reduce reliance on other countries. And at the same time, don't forget, with the war in Iran and increase in oil prices, Americans have been feeling the brunt of increased both fuel prices at the pump, but also energy prices through electricity as well.
14: Many thanks, Maura Fogarty there on our business desk.
1: So that's the coal industry in the US. What about the cattle industry? Well, a flesh-eating parasite that feeds on warm-blooded animals, which had once been eradicated, has been detected in the US for the first time since 1966. In fact, for more than a year, the US Department of Agriculture and officials in Texas in particular have been warning livestock owners about the progression of the New World screwworm fly across Mexico. And as you may have heard on Newsday yesterday, the parasite has now been found in a calf in Texas. Now, officials say the flies pose no threat to food safety, but do fear shortages if they take hold in cattle and poultry populations. So, yeah, that's where the cattle industry comes in. So to hear more, I spoke to Justin Tupper, president of the United States Cattlemen's Association. That's the group that represents beef producers.
0: First and foremost, people need to know that this parasite has no risk or poses no risk to the consumer. Or the meat industry or anything of that sort. It's a producer problem, and it is a big problem for producers because it's a flesh-eating parasite, but it is something that we've been preparing for. So we've known it was south of our border in Mexico for probably a year and a half or longer, and the possibility probably wasn't, if it was going to get here, was more wind. So we do know quite a bit about it, and it's sure something they've been planning for.
1: When you say planning, what sort of preparations have been made? What can you do in advance?
0: So I think a lot of people have heard about sterile flies and the factories that they're trying to get up to produce these sterile flies as one way to combat them. I know that there's been some fly baits and some things that do not harm the ecosystem that they're working on, and that APHIS and all the agencies, including the state veterinarians, have worked on, and they have contingency plans for when this, when it got here, what the protocols would be. And so I think so far so good. They've done a great job in mitigating this New World screwworm, which we hadn't seen since for 60 or 70 years, I believe.
1: If, though, this New World screwworm does spread, what does it mean? Do farmers have to kill their herds? What are the consequences?
0: No, there are treatments, but it is, you have to be very vigilant. They can infest in any small scrape or wound, and then becomes, like it said, a flesh-eating parasite and not just cattle. It can infect wildlife. They can infect any mammal, for that matter. So it can pose a real problem, especially in some of those real remote areas where you don't get to see your livestock as often as other places. So it can be really a problem to the producer, and it can really affect their bottom line.
1: Is that something then, presumably, that your members are very concerned about right now? Are you getting 20 calls an hour from worried producers?
0: You know, I think when this was first talked about probably a year and a half ago, that's when I got a lot of calls. And there definitely was some calls once they'd found it here in the United States. But again, I think, a year and a half of preparation, and we've had meetings within our own organization. APHIS has had meetings, and they've done a great job by keeping all the groups and people informed. They have, I believe, an every other day call now that it's been found here, discussing what their mitigation plans are keeping everybody well informed.
1: Is it possible that beef prices could rise for American consumers?
0: It probably is. You know, we're already experiencing cow numbers in this country, the lowest they've been since the 50s and 60s. So, you know, if this poses significant risk to some of the producers' herds, it could continue to cause beef prices to rise. We'll hope that, of course, on the producer side, we need to get all we can. Input costs are higher. And we don't think beef has gotten too out of hand in comparison to other things that we buy. Everything has gone up. But yes, that would be a possibility, I would say.
1: And I was just struck listening to you that this has been on your horizon for well over a year because of cases in Mexico. That suggests that it will take a long time, potentially, to get to grips with this problem in America, too. This is not something that's going to go away in weeks or perhaps even months.
0: No, I think it, and it's definitely a warmer climate thing. The southern tier of our country is probably going to have to deal with it more so than the northern tier. Not that it can't move north, but the great old man winter does some things to it. So it helps keep the spread in the warmer, more arid climate areas.
1: Justin Tupper there, president of the United States Cattlemen's Association, representing beef producers. More on that story on the BBC website. And lots of you have been writing in with your thoughts on Russia and Russia's relationship with the world. We've got quite a few messages in, Anne.
14: Yes, indeed. Wilson Ekayu in Uganda says the fact that Ukraine can today hit Russia and as far as St. Petersburg is a sign that Putin is no longer on top of the situation.
1: Yeah, and Elijah Toby in Kampala, also in Uganda, says President Putin has turned Russia into an imperialist country because of his ego, and everything he is doing now is buying time. Always welcome your thoughts here on Newsday on the BBC World Service with Anne and James.
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2: That is comedian and former philosophy professor Alzo Slade. He's a familiar voice on Wait, Wait, having appeared on the show many times, and this weekend, he officially becomes America's favorite judge. First off, congratulations. My goodness, I talked to Bill a little while ago. Now I'm talking to you. It feels like I'm like a boy entering puberty with your two voices that I have to contend with.
3: Well, there's no comparison to Bill's velvety, buttery voice. You know, I'm just going to have to, you know, step in and do my own thing. You know, it's funny because people are like, Alzo, do you sing? I'm saying, no, I'm the guy on the R&B album that just talks. You
2: know? Yeah. Every R&B album needs that, though. Now, you know, I used to be in sports, so I used to, like, deal with a lot of sportscasters, especially sportscasters that have been with one team for, like, decades, you know?
3: Right.
2: I'm always fascinated by the person that has to replace that beloved, long-time broadcaster, because as much as people are going to be excited about you, there's going to be some people that are like, well, he's not Bill Curtis.
3: I feel like I've been called up from the minors to replace a Hall of Famer. You know what I'm saying? And I'll tell you a story I told Peter the other day. Let's say 10 times I've subbed in for Bill Curtis. And at least 7 out of those 10 times, people will come up to me and say, we were really hoping to see Bill, but you did a great job. No, but it's all jokes aside, Bill said something special to me. He's like, Alzo, you could bring things to this role that I wasn't able to, and we'll figure out what those things will be.
2: Have you figured out what some of those things are?
3: Well, there's a considerable amount of difference between Bill and I. And since it's radio, people won't be able to tell, I don't think. Well, you know, it's an NPR crowd. They don't hear color anyway. So.
2: Now, the main job of the scorekeeper, of course, is to keep score. Panelists are quizzed on events in the news, and at the end of the show, the scorekeeper announces how well they've done. So you also have a particular approach to this aspect of the job, so let's have a listen to that.
4: Alzo, did Dulce do well enough to win?
3: Nah, not really.
4: No. Alzo, did Luke do well enough to win?
3: Absolutely not.
4: Uh-huh. Alzo, did Adam Burke do well enough to win?
3: Nope. He did pretty bad, actually.
2: You see, some might say also that is mean. I say that's just tough love.
3: Yeah, it's tough love. And I think it's important to let them know that there's always room for improvement.
2: Oh, yeah, of course. I mean, so you're right next time. Yeah.
3: Exactly.
2: So also, I'm going to give you one last question here. Did I do enough to keep my job? You're the scorekeeper. You tell me.
3: Absolutely not.
2: Well,
3: hey, there's always room for improvement.
2: Thank you. Alzo Slade is a new judge and scorekeeper for Wait, Wait, Don't Tell Me from NPR and WBEZ in Chicago. He makes his debut this weekend. Alzo, thank you very much.
3: Thanks for having me. Your class act. Appreciate it.
5: 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I'm Amy Martinez.
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8: And you're listening to Morning Edition on Maine Public Radio. Good morning to you on this Friday morning. I'm Erwin Gratz. Nice to have you with us. As we approach 10 minutes before 7 o'clock, weather forecast goes like this for today. Partly sunny, high temperatures in the 70s and 80s. Once again, tonight will be partly cloudy, turning mostly cloudy, though, in the north as a front approaches. Overnight lows in the 50s, and then tomorrow we'll have clouds, spotty showers and thunderstorms, high 60s to low 70s. More of that for Sunday. Wouldn't you know it, Monday we'll be back to sunshine.
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2: Morning Edition is made possible by contributing listeners and by Ellen Doman, who believes that free and unfettered public access to information is a fundamental underpinning to a democratic society, and Theater at Monmouth with Born with Teeth. 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
1: It's approaching 7:20. Lou McNally back to talk about the weekend weather. And Lou, I guess if we get the rest of the vegetables in today, they'll get a nice watering over the weekend, huh?
3: Yes, they will indeed. Yeah, it looks like some mild nights in between, too, which is quite nice. Today, we've got high temperatures getting up into the 70s north. There's already some clouds starting to roll in. A little frontal system's going to be settling down over the region over the weekend. So temperatures only make it to the 70s today up north. But elsewhere, we're still headed up into the 80s. One more very warm one. And temperatures are going to be dropping back into only the 50s overnight tonight. It will be clouding up. And then on the weekend itself, it looks like it's mostly cloudy with some scattered showers. They'll be spreading into the state Saturday during the morning hours, but becoming more widespread by later on in the afternoon and evening. Continuing through Saturday night, high temperatures only into the 60s and 70s now. And then only into the 40s to mid-50s overnight. But Sunday, we will start to see some clearing from north to south, but I think most of the day is going to end up being mostly cloudy. But so much needed moisture, we'll take the showers, and hopefully we'll get a decent weekend next time around. It will be clearing out by late Sunday, and then Monday, Tuesday, and Wednesday all looking great. So not bad at all. Hurricane season started this week. The first four names on the list, the Atlantic's clear, but the first four names are Arthur, Bertha, Cristobal, and Dolly. That's the way it looks from here.
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0: 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I'm Steve Inskeep.
5: I'm Michelle Martin.
6: And I'm A. Martinez. It seems like fewer and fewer things unite us anymore. But I got a quick story about that. So growing up, I was very close with my uncle, very conservative guy, originally from Ecuador, a U.S. Marine, very religious. I was also very close with my stepfather, his polar opposite in so many ways. My stepfather had long blonde hair, green eyes, a Southern California pot-smoking, sandal-wearing, tree-hugging hippie. But even they were able to bond, and they bonded over the music of Earth, Wind, and Fire. Since the 1970s, few bands have crossed as many divides as Earth, Wind, and Fire. All sorts of people love them. The big horns, the theatrical stage show, the funk, the ballads, you name it, everything. Debuting Sunday, an HBO documentary directed by Questlove shares a few lesser-known aspects of their story. Actually, it's a heck of a title, too. Earth, Wind, and Fire, to be celestial versus That's the Weight of the World.
7: The funk was the funk, but the chords were jazz, classical. Meanwhile, it's sitting on this tribal African beat.
8: It was really ahead of its time.
7: I think it took a moment for everyone to go, what the heck? What is this?
6: Those are the voices of Lionel Richie and her, both big Earth, Wind, and Fire fans. The band was created by the late Maurice White, a former jazz drummer. Now, early on, he laid out three principles the band would follow. One, write music for a universal audience. Two, evolve consciousness through music. And three, change the world.
9: His vision was spot on, musically, culturally. You know, he was right on time.
6: That's bass player Verdeen White, Maurice's brother.
10: Walk around, right way around. Say a little bit by, try to put you down.
6: At first, the band focused on building up its black audience. But in April of 1974, they played a music festival called California Jam. Now, the lineup included these acts. Get this. Black Sabbath, The Eagles, Deep Purple, Emerson, Lake and Palmer, Seals and Croft, and Earth, Wind and Fire. Or as Maurice White says in the documentary,
5: sometimes you have to go against the grain, do things that everybody else wouldn't do. We dare it, you know, we were daring, you know.
6: Around 250,000 people were in the crowd that day, most of them white. For Dean White and drummer Ralph Johnson, remember that performance as a pivotal moment for the band.
10: We were thoroughly embraced. I mean, they loved what we did. And we were so different, they had to take a moment to just kind of figure out what the heck we were doing.
11: Right.
10: And we were definitely dressed very differently.
11: Yeah, we were. We had fur on, and it was hot out there, too.
10: It was a whole thing going on with us, you know, and it just kind of went on from there.
6: And that led to their next album, That's the Way of the World, which cemented them as one of the biggest bands in the country.

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1: 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I'm Erwin Gratz as we approach 10 minutes before 8. Weather forecast for today, partly sunny, high temperatures back into the 70s and even some upper 80s in spots. Then tonight, partly cloudy, turning mostly cloudy in the north of mountains, lows in the 50s. Tomorrow, we'll begin to see some spotty showers and thunderstorms. High temperatures right around 70 in the north of mountains, into the 70s elsewhere, 60s along the coast east of Rockland, and then more of the shower activity on Sunday.
2: The World Health Organization is calling the Ebola outbreak in the Democratic Republic of the Congo an international health emergency. Infectious disease specialists are saying a weakened CDC is one of the reasons why.
3: One of the single biggest reasons this wasn't detected is the entire aid infrastructure was decapitated.
2: I'm Meghna Chakrabarty, inside the gutted CDC as an outbreak takes shape. That's on the next On Point.
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2: Saxophonist Sonny Rollins passed away at the age of 95 late last month. 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We'll also hear guitarist John Scofield, who'll be performing in Camden on June 13th as part of that town's annual Jazz in June Festival. 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
4: Live from NPR News in Washington, I'm Dave Mattingly. The Senate has voted to fund federal immigration enforcement for the next 3 years through President Trump's second term in the White House. The vote was 52-47. Alaska's Lisa Murkowski was the lone Republican to vote against the bill. It provides $70 billion to U.S. Immigration and Customs Enforcement as well as the Border Patrol. Republican senators rejected attempts to add language to the bill that would have banned Trump's anti-weaponization fund. A sweeping elections overhaul endorsed by President Trump has failed in the Senate. NPR's Miles Parks says GOP lawmakers tried to tack the Save America Act to an immigration funding package.
5: The act would have required all new voters to show a document proving their U.S. citizenship, like a passport or a birth certificate, when they registered to vote. It's already illegal for non-citizens to vote, and countless audits and investigations have found that non-citizen voting is not a major problem in American elections. But it's an issue President Trump is fixated on, and he threatened not to sign any other legislation if the SAVE Act didn't pass. Still, it's been clear for months that there was not enough support in the Senate to pass it. Now, experts worry that if Republicans underperform in the midterms, Trump will use the failure as a reason to question the legitimacy of the results. Miles Parks, NPR News, Washington.
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6: And this is Maine Public Radio News. Good morning. I'm Erwin Gratz at 8:31. Democratic Senate candidate Graham Plattner said last night he's admitted his multiple combat tours left him in a pretty dark period. But Plattner on MS Now denied the most salacious allegations made by a former girlfriend in a New York Times article.
7: Anything alleging physicality, anything alleging that I knew what my tattoo was, these are the statements of someone who's politically motivated.
6: Other women who Plattner dated and who were interviewed by the Times described him as a fun and caring partner. State Transportation Commissioner Dale Doughty has revealed he's planning on scaling back road and bridge work by hundreds of millions of dollars, which makes independent gubernatorial candidate Rick Bennett charge that spending $155 million on relief checks for Mainers was short-sighted.
8: Why wasn't it dealt with in the legislative session when the legislature was available to help address it? There will be hundreds of millions of dollars not spent in our economy and people not employed, all because of mismanagement by the state government.
6: Downey says the cutbacks stem from several factors: the legislature's failure to approve more money for the department, the uncertainty of future federal funding, and the rising costs of fuel and asphalt due to the ongoing disruption to Persian Gulf oil. A program to help keep children well-fed outside of school will return this year. It's called the SUN program and will distribute some $10 million federal dollars to families. It's meant to help kids who, during the school year, are eligible for free breakfasts and lunches in school. The SUN program offers families $120 for use at grocery stores, but also offers free meals at sites around the state and also SUN Meals to Go. In sports, Red Sox lost to the Baltimore Orioles 8-2 at Fenway. The winning runs were actually scored in a six-run first inning. For the Sox, it's on to the Bronx tonight for the start of a series against the Yankees. Portland Sea Dogs lost to Hartford 4-1 at Hadlock Field yesterday. In the Stanley Cup final last night, Carolina evened the series with a 4-3 overtime win. One more partly sunny day with highs in the 70s and 80s. Tonight, clouds begin to build in from the north. Tomorrow and Sunday, there'll be some showers and thunderstorms. Some steady rain possible, too. Highs mostly in the 70s Saturday, 60s and 70s for Sunday. I'm Erwin Gratz.
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9: It's Morning Edition from NPR News. I'm Michelle Martin.
10: And I'm Steve Inskeep. Good morning. Teachers are thinking about artificial intelligence about the same way that many people think about smartphones. We use them all the time. And we're also pretty sure they're bad for us. And we still use them all the time. A new NPR Ipsos survey of K-12 educators finds teachers use AI to save time and improve lessons. They also fear that AI makes it harder for students to learn to think for themselves. Lee Gaines reports.
11: Michelle Knobber has been teaching high school biology for over 2 decades.
12: I used to do a thing where I offered students extra effort points to go out and do a beach cleanup or a habitat restoration.
11: Knobber teaches at El Toro High School in Orange County, California.
12: And their only means of proving to me that they had done it was a photo.
11: But then she learned how easy it was to fake that photo with AI.
12: My son showed me how in basically about 2 minutes, he could take a picture of himself, take a picture of something online showing like, you know, a beach cleanup. Boom, he's there.
11: She stopped offering extra credit for cleanups because she couldn't trust her students were actually doing them. In a new nationally representative poll from NPR and Ipsos, 6 in 10 teachers said they think AI is eroding the level of trust between educators and students. Knobber is one of them.
12: That was sad. I mean, I used to have like over 275 separate times they were out during the year doing that, and it made me feel good. And now I'm like, oh, I can't verify it anymore.
11: Nearly 3 in 4 teachers said they believe AI has bigger implications for education than past technological innovations like the internet or computers.
13: We're in an environment where teachers feel like this is going to fundamentally reshape the future of education moving forward.
11: Mallory Newell is a senior vice president at Ipsos.
13: While teachers are not anti-AI by any means, many are using it for their own planning and time saving, there is widespread concern about the impact of AI on critical thinking and social emotional development.
11: The poll shows students aren't widely using AI in the classroom, at least not yet. But a majority of teachers say they've used AI to help with their own work tasks. And when they do, it saves them some time. Knobber says she's used AI to generate multiple choice questions.
12: I mean, that's something that normally as a teacher would have taken you probably upwards of an hour to get something like that. And it minimized really our entire task to 5 minutes. That's helpful.
11: At Downers Grove North High School in the Chicago suburbs, Joanne Purcell uses AI to come up with professional development activities for her fellow educators. But Purcell says AI still isn't that helpful for her work as a math teacher.
14: It's a pain in the butt to go through and see where the mistakes are. And I feel like if I have to do that, I might as well just write the question myself.
11: More than half of poll teachers say AI makes it harder for students to learn critical thinking skills. And the majority also think AI is mostly just a shortcut for students to avoid doing more work.
15: I've seen students just use it because a math problem is too hard.
11: Krista Coricelli is a special education math teacher at Saugus Middle High School outside Boston.
15: So they type it into ChatGPT and copy down the answer. And for them, in their mind, they did the task, right? They don't understand that the process and the productive struggle are where the learning happens.
11: Which brings us to our next poll finding. About 4 in 10 teachers say they've required more assignments to be done by hand. 4 in 10 have also required more assignments to be done in class as a result of AI. Still, many teachers say when it comes to navigating AI, they're on their own. About half say their school hasn't offered any guidance, or they're not sure what it is. A majority also say their school hasn't provided any professional development or training. Outside Boston, Coricelli says she hasn't gotten any training. In the meantime, she says she and her fellow educators are just doing the best they can.
15: I think we're all just kind of trying not to drown with the whole thing.
11: And trying to keep their students afloat, too. For NPR News, I'm Lee Gaines.
16: A trial in Texas that started this week has become a national story in part because of the racial dynamics. A black teenager is facing first-degree murder charges for the killing of a white teenager last year. Caroline Love from member station KERA has been covering the case.
17: Carmelo Anthony is accused of stabbing Austin Metcalf at a high school track meet last year in Frisco near Dallas, Texas. Both were 17. Anthony's defense attorney is arguing he acted in self-defense, but the prosecution calls it a senseless murder. Witnesses told the jury on Thursday Anthony said the day of the attack that Metcalf put his hands on him. Metcalf was white and Anthony is black, and that's led to polarizing conversations online and attracted attention from far-right activists. The day after the attack, Metcalf's father, Jeff Metcalf, told Fox News his son's death had nothing to do with race.
18: This was not a race thing. This is a human being thing. This person made a bad choice and affected both his family and my family forever.
17: Metcalf hasn't spoken to the media since the judge issued a gag order last July, banning people involved in the case from talking to the media or posting about it online. The panel of 12 jurors and 6 alternates is mostly white. There are no black jurors. The trial is in Collin County. It's one of the fastest growing counties in the country and is fueled by a booming minority population. Anna Offit, a criminal law professor at Southern Methodist University, said having a white jury in a diverse county is often not an accident.
19: It is a choice. It is not inevitable.
17: And she says the racial makeup of the jury and what they think about race is especially important in this trial.
19: Racial misinformation, racial stereotypes are particularly problematic in this murder trial because this is a trial that's going to come down to what ordinary people make of the alleged altercation between the defendant and victim here.
17: Anthony is being tried as an adult and faces up to life in prison if convicted. He was 17 at the time of the killing, so the death penalty is not on the table. The Anthony trial is set to continue for at least another week. For NPR News, I'm Caroline Love.

0: 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Good morning. Thank you for spending some time with us on this Friday morning. It's 18 minutes ahead of 9 o'clock.
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2: Good morning, I'm Laura Kane at the BBC. Ukraine says it's carried out marine drone attacks on vessels in the Sea of Azov and its ports. The sea lies between Russia and Russian-occupied Ukrainian land. Kyiv claimed the vessels had had their names painted over and their radar disabled. The BBC's Vitaly Shevchenko.
3: According to the head of Ukraine's drone forces, Robert Brovdy, the ships were involved in illegally shipping grain from the occupied territories and delivering military cargo and fuel. Azerbaijan says that five of its nationals died in a drone attack on two ships also in the Azov Sea. Russia has blamed Kyiv for their deaths.
2: Scientists in Britain say they've safely carried out the first human trials of a vaccine designed with the help of artificial intelligence. Here's James Gallagher.
4: Vaccines train our body to fight infection, but some viruses are so adept at changing their appearance and mutating that we have to constantly play catch-up. The team fed the genetic codes of a range of coronaviruses into an artificial intelligence tool. It produced a so-called super antigen.
2: And the head of South Korea's National Election Commission, No Tae-ak, has said he's resigning over the failure to provide an adequate number of ballot papers for this week's local elections. Voters in some districts had to wait for hours and in some instances left without voting. I'm Laura Kane at the BBC in London.
0: And I'm Erwin Gratz, Maine Public Radio News. Good morning to you on this Friday. Another Maine resident is suing federal agents over alleged constitutional violations during the January immigration enforcement surge. Robert Peck, a U.S. citizen from South Portland, alleges in federal court filings that two masked armed agents stopped and threatened to arrest him for following them in his car. His lawyer, David Weber, says that threat violated Peck's First Amendment rights to peacefully observe law enforcement, and he's seeking punitive damages under the Maine Civil Rights Act.
5: It's urgent to set a precedent and for other ICE agents to know that this is not legal and you're going to, you know, there's going to be real accountability.
0: It's at least the third lawsuit filed in recent months challenging federal agents' actions during the surge. The Department of Homeland Security did not immediately respond to a request for comment. 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Good morning. It is Friday, 5th of June, 2026. Our time is 8:45. Every year, more than 7,600 women are released from Maine prisons and jails. Having a criminal record can make it more challenging to find a job and stable housing. Some women struggle to regain custody of their children. Others lack emotional support as they confront feelings of inadequacy and isolation. But as Susan Sharon reports, a Maine-based nonprofit called Reentry Sisters is trying to change that by building a community of incarcerated and formerly incarcerated women, one sister at a time.
6: 3 days before Jessica Sinclair's release from prison, a flood severely damaged the employee housing that she'd secured. Without that place to stay, she says her new job was gone because she didn't have a driver's license or a way to get to work. From there, she says things quickly went downhill.
7: The person that picked me up from prison was my mother. She literally had drugs in the car, and somebody was doing drugs like right behind my head. So within an hour and a half, I'm using meth. Within 3 hours, I was smoking heroin. And then within 3.5 hours, I had to use the Narcan that the prison gave me when I was released to save somebody's life at the house I bought heroin from.
6: For about 8 months, Sinclair says she tried to fool her probation officer into thinking that she was compliant and had her life on track. But eventually, she couldn't do it anymore and was sent back to the Maine Correctional Center for 2.5 more years.

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1: 10% of incarcerated women are survivors of trauma, including physical and sexual abuse. Like Sinclair, many are also mothers. They deal with complicated feelings of abandonment and loss in prison and stigma after they get out.
2: My name is Linda Small. I'm formerly incarcerated. And that's what led me to begin Reentry Sisters, was the absolute lack of services anywhere along the carceral system that really focused on the needs of women and girls.
1: Small, who is the founder and the executive director of Reentry Sisters, says she watched women repeatedly cycle through the prison's revolving door. She'd become an advocate on the inside and realized she'd have to continue once she got out. So she and a friend started a Facebook page for women who've interacted with the justice system.
2: Next thing I know, there were 60 women on there, just word of mouth, and now there's well over 220 some odd women statewide, which showed me that there was a need and a desire to maintain connections.
1: At first, Small says it was a place to post job and educational opportunities and a way for women to help each other without being judged. But in 2023, Reentry Sisters emerged as a nonprofit that focuses on policy and legislation and direct services for women in prison, where they hold in-person meetings every month.
2: So we're getting to know these women and know what their concerns are and bridge those gaps before they're actually leaving.
1: Reentry Sisters also emphasizes higher education.
3: I will say that I have gotten the grades back on two of my classes, and I got an A in each one. I'm just waiting to hear back on my communications class.
4: Yeah. Good for you. Congratulations.
3: Yeah. Thank you.
1: That's Sinclair speaking on Zoom at a weekly check-in of Reentry Sisters. Sinclair is now a second-year student at the University of Maine, Augusta. And for the past year, she and nine others have also been taking classes at Colby College, getting trauma therapy and lessons in money management as part of a special education initiative. Cohort member Victoria Scott started taking classes while serving 8 years in prison. She graduated from UMA last year and now works part-time for the Educational Institute at MIT.
5: I was a poor kid from the sticks in Maine. Like, I don't have pathways to opportunity like this. And that's something that Reentry Sisters really shines at, is creating relationships for people post-incarceration.
1: Scott says these pathways and relationships help build resilience. Not everyone leaving prison can withstand the pressure. Over a 10-year period from 2013 to 2023, the Maine DOC found that 700 people died while serving probation in Maine. Scott herself says she lost three good women friends she met in prison.
5: It really hurts when you lose people to addiction or to other struggles because they didn't have the support, they didn't have the opportunity, they didn't have the motivation, or they just couldn't find something in themselves to overcome that.
1: Jessica Sinclair says Reentry Sisters has helped her find like-minded, sober friends who lift each other up and hold each other accountable, something that was missing from her life the first time she left prison. For Maine Public Radio News, I'm Susan Sharon.
6: It's Morning Edition on Maine Public Radio. Good morning on this Friday morning. It's 9 minutes now before 9 o'clock. Weather forecast for today goes like this. Partly sunny once again. High temperatures ranging anywhere from 72 up to 87 degrees. Some of the coolest readings will be once again right along the shore. Winds are out of the south-southeast today, 6 to 13 miles an hour. Tonight will be partly cloudy towards the south, but mostly cloudy in the north of mountains as a frontal system approaches. Overnight lows in the 50s. And then tomorrow we start a weekend of somewhat wet weather, spotty showers, thunderstorms, high temperatures 67 to 73 in the north of mountains, 70s elsewhere. Sunday, more spotty showers and isolated thunder, high temperatures in the 60s and 70s. We'll be back to a sunny day on Monday.
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0: bugs. Oh, it's Friday, and that means this afternoon at 2 o'clock over on Maine Public Classical, we'll welcome Toby as he takes us down memory lane with all of the hits and misses as recorded by Billboard through the decades. Tonight is Jazz Night on Maine Public Classical. That begins at 5 with Afterglow, followed by the Jazz Flower with Maine host Say Love at 6, and then Jazz Tonight with Rich Tozier, which gets underway at 8. 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
0: United States employers added a surprising 172,000 jobs in May as the labor market continued to show resilience in the face of rising costs from the Iran war. The Labor Department reported today job growth was down slightly last month from a revised 179,000 in April. The unemployment rate stayed at a low 4.3%. The job market has been recovering this year from a miserable 2025, so far shrugging off higher energy prices and increased economic uncertainty. The Trump administration's push to expand oil and gas development in Alaska faces a new test today. It's when the latest lease sale is set for the Arctic National Wildlife Refuge. Trading on Wall Street was mixed again as markets waited to comb through the latest U.S. jobs data. And futures for the S&P 500 were down 0.5% before the opening bell today. Futures for the Dow Industrial Average edged 0.1% higher one day after hitting another all-time high.
2: The return of the missing AI executive order. From American Public Media, this is Marketplace Tech. I'm Megan McCarty-Carino.
3: Marketplace Tech is supported by GEP, helping companies navigate global supply chain challenges through procurement and supply chain strategy services and its AI-native platform, GEP Quantum Intelligence.
2: President Donald Trump signed an executive order this week, similar to one he called off last month, asking AI companies to give the government a first look at advanced models that could have national security implications. I asked Liz Lopato for her take. She's a senior reporter at The Verge.
4: You may recall way back in the midst of the Biden administration that there was a similar executive order about AI models, and it upset Mark Andreessen and Ben Horowitz of A16Z so much that they made a whole video about how they were going to vote for Donald Trump because Donald Trump was going to give them what they wanted on AI. And looking at this order, it's like, this is not that different than the one that they objected to. And this is even with, you know, the input of like another venture capitalist, David Sachs. So I find myself like a little bemused by this. Like the thing that like the Biden administration did that was so bad is now fine as long as it's coming from the Trump administration. Like, okay, boys, sure.
2: I mean, I think it maybe sort of speaks to kind of some of the evolution in the coalitional politics around AI. Obviously, the Trump administration has been pretty lockstep with industry in terms of its approach early on, you know, kind of accelerationist in its view. But that politics is maybe getting a little bit riskier at this point.
4: Yeah, and we've also seen an agreement that Anthropic wanted the DoD to sign to not use their tech in a really specific way for targeting and killing people. And the DoD like threw an enormous fit about it and ended up making a deal with OpenAI instead. And like one of the things to keep in mind about people who are running AI, especially the frontier models in this country, is that they all kind of hate each other. And so it's really hard for them to get into alignment when you need to get something uniform, when you're pushing against, you know, something that's going on in the Trump administration, particularly right now when we're seeing a lot of the major companies getting in line for IPO.
2: Right. So, I mean, this executive order does seem to be voluntary. I mean, how much of an onus do you think this actually puts on AI labs?
4: I think not much, but I think it does relieve some pressure on Republican politicians, because one of the things that has been sort of happening quietly in the background is that some of the objections to AI have been coming as objections to data centers. So, you know, this is a pretty voluntary framework. It gives the industry the opportunity to say that they're cooperating with the government without there being sort of a forcing function. But at the same time, I think it comes out of this sort of shift in, I would say, the last 2 years, and the fact that AI just is not that popular.
2: That's Liz Lopato at The Verge. This conversation was part of our Tech Week in Review segment. You can find it on our website, marketplace.org/techbites. Jesus Alvarado produced this episode. I'm Megan McCarty-Carino, and that's Marketplace Tech. This is APM.
0: 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Have a nice weekend. BBC News is next. It's 9 o'clock.
5: Welcome to NewsApp from the BBC World Service. Hello, I'm James Menendez. The software giant Anthropic says with the latest AI system showing signs they could escape human control, it may be time for the world to slow development.
6: It's like the AI industry has a gas pedal, but it doesn't have a brake pedal. And what we're saying is we want to do some of the work required to build that brake pedal.
5: Also, President Putin's delivering the keynote speech to his annual economic forum today, with senior aides insisting Russia isn't struggling.
7: Russian economy is resilient, is doing well. Actually, it's Europe who needs Russia to provide gas. It's Europe who needs Russia to survive.
5: Plus, some good news for the world's mangrove forests, as new research suggests they're recovering after years of degradation. A remarkable tale of survival on the frozen slopes of Mount Everest. And how a humble qualifier powered her way to a Grand Slam tennis final. All that after the news.
8: BBC News with Moira Alderson. Ukraine says it's carried out marine drone attacks on vessels in the Sea of Azov and its ports. It said it had targeted a tanker carrying grain stolen from Russian-occupied Ukrainian fields. Vitaly Shevchenko has more details.
9: The head of Ukraine's drone forces, Robert Brovdy, he says that they hit five ships, one of them a tanker, in two ports, Russia-occupied ports in southern Ukraine, and he says that nearby waters were also targeted. Now, importantly, there are also reports coming out of Azerbaijan that five of its nationals were killed in a drone strike on two ships in the same sea, and Russia has blamed Ukraine for that attack as well.
8: President Putin will deliver the keynote address to his annual economic forum in St. Petersburg today, with aides insisting Russia remains as powerful as ever, militarily and economically. The opening of the forum on Wednesday was overshadowed by Ukrainian strikes on targets near St. Petersburg, as the BBC's Russia editor Steve Rosenberg explains.
10: I've been to quite a few of these St. Petersburg International Economic Forums, but I've never been to one quite like this. That image that we saw on the opening day of the forum of thick black smoke rising over St. Petersburg after the Ukrainian drone attack, that is going to be the lasting image from this year's forum. And people who were coming to the expo center here saw the smoke. And it was a reminder to everyone about the war on Ukraine, which is now in its fifth year. And many people have been talking about it and wondering what is going to happen, where Russia is heading, and how is this going to end.
8: Mali's military government has banned the use of motorcycles outside major urban areas in an attempt to tackle armed groups. They recently seized the northern city of Kidal and assaulted a military base near the capital Bamako, killing the defence minister. Richard Hamilton reports.
11: With bikes, the militants can carry out hit-and-run attacks across rough terrain, evade security forces, and make quick getaways. So in response, the military junta in Mali has banned large motorbikes with engine capacities bigger than 125 cc's. It's also suspended the import and sale of motorcycles and spare parts for 1 year. Traders have been given just 3 months to declare their existing stock, and officials have warned people that undeclared bikes will be seized.
8: Nigeria has become the latest African country to say it'll repatriate citizens from South Africa following a wave of anti-migrant protests and violence. Hostility towards those who move from other African countries to South Africa in search of work has been simmering for years. BBC News. The French President Emmanuel Macron says he's shocked by apparent judicial failings which may have contributed to the killing of an 11-year-old girl in the southwest of the country. The girl, known as Léana, went missing a week ago in rural Légers, and a body matching her description has now been found. The main suspect in the case, known as Jérôme B, had previously been investigated for alleged child abduction and rape. School children in Italy will from now on only receive sex education if their parents give permission. The requirement was included in a bill passed by the Italian Senate, which will also end sex education completely in nursery and primary schools. The country's governing Brothers of Italy party claimed this would protect children from what it called the confusion of gender propaganda. FIFA has admitted that a glitch on its website allowed 60 football fans to obtain World Cup tickets for free. Football's world governing body said a prior payment issue during the checkout process had allowed the tickets to be allocated at no charge. It's now cancelled the free tickets and allowed fans to repurchase them at full price. The British black music entrepreneur Kanye King has died at the age of 57. She'd been suffering from cancer. King single-handedly established the Music of Black Origin, or MOBO, Awards. Our music correspondent is Mark Savage.
12: She said she set it up because she had a real sense of frustration that black music's importance was not being recognised. And if you think back to the Brit Awards and the Mercury Prize in the early 90s and in the 1980s, they were very much concentrated on pop and rock. And you wouldn't see R&B artists getting recognised in gospel and soul, getting their dues. And when you speak to artists on the red carpet at the MOBOs, they always tell you how important it was to see this ceremony on primetime television and realise that they weren't a subculture, that they were a really vital part of the music industry.
8: BBC News.
5: Hello and welcome to NewsHour from the BBC World Service. We're coming to you live from London. I'm James Menendez. And we're going to begin today talking about artificial intelligence, the potential of this technology and its potential pitfalls. In a few minutes, we'll hear how AI is helping scientists develop a completely new type of vaccine that may offer protection against entire families of viruses. But we're going to begin with a warning about the perils of AI from one of the industry's biggest players, Anthropic. The company, which is poised to list on the US stock market with a value of $1 trillion, is calling for the whole industry to consider slowing down the pace of development while society weighs up the implications of the technology. Anthropic says its AI models are now writing their own computer code to a level of about 80%, and if that reaches 100%, well, then humans will lose any oversight of the process. Jack Clark is one of the firm's co-founders. He's been speaking exclusively to our business editor, Faisal Islam.
6: Right now, it's like the AI industry has a gas pedal, but it doesn't have a brake pedal in the car. And what we're saying is we want to do some of the work required to build that brake pedal so we in the world have an option. It's not obvious today that you want to do that, but absolutely, as you say, at some point in the future, you might say, let's get all of the benefits we can for, say, biology and medical research, and let's take a pause or take a moment on AI research where we can absorb the societal changes implied by this.
13: A number of Silicon Valley AI companies are raising tens of billions of dollars, including yourself, at valuations of $1 trillion plus. And some argue that these are sort of great narratives that help you sell your kit to the world's biggest companies and walk away with these epic valuations.
6: Well, all I can say is I'm a father, you know, my second child. I came back from paternity leave and my reaction was something really important is happening here and we need to tell the world. This is part of our public benefit mission, is tell the world what we're seeing inside these companies with this unusual technology. That's the motivation for this.
13: Are you worried for your kids if this message doesn't get out?
6: I'm not worried for my kids if this message doesn't get out. I am worried for my kids if we as a society don't have a serious conversation about what the implications of AI's continued advances mean. They're going to mean that there are potentially great benefits, there are also risks. They are also going to change things about society, and they are going to need to change aspects of policy. And we have to have that conversation soon.
13: For people watching this who are sort of hearing about the potential pitfalls and perils, and at the same time, you know, due to your commercial success, your company is going to be worth apparently $1 trillion in the next few weeks officially, that there's a bit of a disjunction here, that you're creating a system that is now the world's problem.
6: It's a tremendous responsibility, not one we take lightly. I think about this all the time. We share this information because we're trying to have a discussion. We also support regulation. We've supported transparency regulation in the US in multiple states. We were signatories to the EU AI Act codes of practice. Whenever there's regulation that would support the safety of AI companies and apply some transparency and some oversight of them, Anthropic reliably shows up to support that. We need that in addition to this kind of information sharing that I'm doing here today.
13: Okay, one last question. I mean, your advice for a confused young person thinking that the jobs that they had set sail to try and get, that they are simply not going to exist, and they're watching instead the sort of share options of Silicon Valley kind of go to the moon and thinking, what am I going to do? Am I even going to have a career? What should they do?
6: Develop a hobby. Anyone who has a hobby has something that they're passionate about and that they know more about than most people. And with that hobby, you can have curiosity, you can have ideas, and you can use that to really get the most out of these AI systems. And I am sure turn that into like amazing jobs that don't even exist yet. And it requires you to experiment with the systems and have that curiosity. So that's my message.
13: But like, you know, 3 years ago, you'd have said become a software coder, and that would have been wrong. Yeah.
6: Well, I never would have said that. I have a liberal arts background. I would have always said go into the liberal arts, because my experience has been people that are creative and people that can think broadly, people that read a lot, people that have interests are the ones most benefited by this. Indulge in curiosity and it pays back in how you can use this technology.
13: But become a philosopher.
6: Well, yeah, I think it's a great time for philosophers. Yeah. We've just hired a whole bunch of them here.
14: Jack Clark, co-founder of Anthropic, talking there to the BBC's Faisal Islam. But there are, of course, potentially big benefits from AI. For example, scientists in Britain have said today that they've carried out the first small-scale human trials of a new type of vaccine designed with the help of AI. The team at Cambridge University fed the genetic codes of a range of coronaviruses into an AI tool, producing what's called a super antigen, a single jab that can train our immune system to protect against thousands of variants of viruses, including Ebola and bird flu. Professor Jonathan Heaney explained how it's made.
15: So the way we do it is we now, of course, with genomics and surveillance, we've got a huge amount of sequence data, not just from the human population, but from the animal population, which also carry these viruses and share them with us sometimes. So we take that information, and what we do in Cambridge, we bring it together, we align it, then we look at the structures that are absolutely essential for life of those infectious organisms, and we make a new protein that is common to all of them. And these are our AI-leveraged vaccine antigens. Antigens are sort of the NVIDIA chips, the next generation chips that we're using in our vaccines.
14: So is the superantigen a physical thing that the team then produce?
15: It's got a number of series of steps. There's a whole pipeline to this. We then computationally take all this information, bring it together, make the structures that we know that the immune system is going to recognize. But we're never 100% sure, and we don't trust AI. So we generate, you know, a family of possibilities. And then we'll take those and we'll test them in tissue culture and see if the antibodies that we know work recognize these things. And then so we'll reduce from a dozen to half a dozen, and we'll test them in animals to see if we inject them, do they make an immune response? And once we identify this candidate, then we test it in other animal models, and then we challenge them with viruses, make sure it's robust. And then, you know, down the line, you do a vaccine trial in humans.
14: Professor Jonathan Heaney of the University of Cambridge. So how do policymakers get the balance right between encouraging the development of AI to allow breakthroughs like that, at the same time as mitigating the potential dangers of a technology running out of control? Gina Neff is Professor of Responsible AI at Queen Mary University of London and joins us on the line. Thank you very much indeed for being with us on NewsHour. Just going back to Jack Clark of Anthropic, is he right to say it's time to apply a brake?
16: Well, it's time to apply brakes and steering wheels. I mean, if you think about these metaphors of cars and roadways, you know, we don't have lines painted on the asphalt yet when it comes to AI. These are the companies that have essentially been saying, let's just, you know, let this rip and go as fast as we can. But if we're not clear on where we're steering to and how we're driving benefits for the public, for societies, then this is a car crash waiting to happen.
14: And indeed, we've heard some reports that AI models are beginning to be able to remove their own guardrails. I mean, that sounds pretty scary.
16: Well, there was some reporting coming out of Anthropic that Claude knows when it's being tested, and so that it changes its behavior when it suspects that it's being watched under advisory, you know, when it's being closely watched. I think we have to be really clear that where those guardrails are and where those lines are so important to draw, in part because if we're going to untap the benefits and possibilities of these technologies, we need the public and societies to come along with the companies, with the models, with the technology in order to make that happen. Right now, trust in the technologies is plummeting. My team is going to have a report out next week that shows what UK public think about trust in AI and how it's influencing their political behavior. And the results are grim. We're at risk of losing out on the possibilities and the opportunities if we don't do something now.
14: I mean, it's easy for Jack Clark to say, look, it's time to just, you know, slow things down a bit. I mean, his company is already one of the leaders of the pack, isn't it? It's already making huge amounts of money. It's a bit of an odd one, isn't it? When, as you say, some of Anthropic's own models are as responsible as any other for some of those dangers that people are worried about.
16: Listen, Jack is great and a great colleague, and Anthropic has positioned themselves as the quote-unquote safe AI company. They've had this big tussle with the U.S. Department of Defense. They're getting ready, as you said earlier in the reporting, to prep for a $1 trillion in initial public offering of stock. And yes, they, you know, all of these companies are talking about being the winner in the economy.
14: Hello.
16: Excuse me.
14: Oh, sorry. Yeah.
16: Hello. Sorry about that. Being the winner in the economy, and that's where I think we have a real opportunity and challenge here. That we have to make sure that we keep the markets fair and open, and that we're not simply talking about one single company having all the benefit. That we're able to build new companies, new applications, and new models, and that's really one of the places where the UK has an advantage. We can build out responsible AI applications on top of those foundational models.
14: Why is there so little government regulation at the moment? Is it because the tech is moving too fast? Is it because of effective lobbying by the companies?
16: Both. I mean, we've seen that there has been a significant and extraordinary lobbying in the UK and of course in the US of these companies, you know, and an executive order that the US president was set to sign that would essentially rebuild some of the safety infrastructure that the US had before the second Trump administration and that the UK still has continued to develop, the UK government. That executive order got pulled at the last minute due to some lobbying of some of the companies. So some of it is about lobbying. I think some of it is about capacity. We really need to upskill our policymakers so that they understand the stakes. And they're not simply opening the doors to companies to come in to ask for, what the companies want. And they have to be listening to what people want. Right now, people are very scared about what AI will do to their families, to their children, to their jobs, AI scams, AI in elections. They're really worried about this. And we need a conversation that we have so that people understand that those fears can be mitigated and that people can do something here about this, that it's not just runaway tech development.
14: Gina, thank you very much indeed. That was Professor Gina Neff. She's Professor of Responsible AI at Queen Mary University of London. As ever on the issue of AI, you can find more information on our website. Plenty of background to this developing technology, bbc.com/news. 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
2: The World Health Organization is calling the Ebola outbreak in the Democratic Republic of the Congo an international health emergency. Infectious disease specialists are saying a weakened CDC is one of the reasons why.
3: One of the single biggest reasons this wasn't detected is the entire aid infrastructure was decapitated.
2: I'm Meghna Chakrabarty, inside the gutted CDC as an outbreak takes shape. 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
4: 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President Trump called Israel's Prime Minister Netanyahu crazy in a call on the Iran war and pursuing peace. Israel's ambassador to the UN has spoken out about the ongoing war.
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6: This is James Menendez with News Hour, live from the BBC. Now, tennis news, because tomorrow Poland's Maja Kwalinska could become only the second qualifier to win a Grand Slam when she competes in the final of the French Open in Paris. She's already in the Roland Garros history books as the first qualifier to reach the final. However, to win, she has to beat an in-form Mira Andreeva, the 19-year-old from Russia. Annabelle Croft is a British former number one women's tennis player and now a radio and TV commentator.
7: It is absolutely extraordinary, the fact that she's been a qualifier, which means she's been battling her way through three rounds of qualifying before even entering into the main draw. And then she's sort of gone through the main draw and here she finds herself in a Grand Slam final. And she's earned so much more money in one tournament than she's ever earned in her whole career. It's absolutely mind-blowing. But it is quite reminiscent, actually, of what Emma Raducanu did at the US Open back in 2021, where she went on to win that US Open. Open title as a qualifier herself.
6: How do these things happen? Is it that a player just hits form?
7: Well, I think she was a very good junior and she had a lot of potential, and then she had knee surgery. So she's had some setbacks in her time. But I think sometimes it can just be a little bit of luck, the way a draw opens up, or just inner confidence that suddenly starts to get going. And when you get one or two wins and you start to believe in yourself, and then that has a knock-on effect. And of course, as a reputation starts to build, other players start to wonder what's going on down the other end of the court. And also, I suppose, the

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3: Today on Maine Calling, good books to dive into this summer. The annual statewide reading program, Read Me, is a celebration of Maine authors and of the joy of reading a good book. Each year, the work of Maine authors are selected to be shared statewide. There's a work of fiction, a work of nonfiction, and recommendations for young readers. The goal is for people all over the state to read the selected books. It's like a really big book club. The program is a collaboration between the Maine Humanities Council, Maine State Library, and Maine Writers and Publishers Alliance. I'm Cindy Hahn. Maine Calling gets to join in the fun each year by talking with the featured authors, and we also take the chance to find out what books they recommend. And we invite you to add to the summer reading list. Is there a book that kept you up late or that you can't stop thinking about? Share your recommendations. Maine Calling is coming right up.
4: Live from NPR News in Washington, I'm Korva Coleman. The World Health Organization and Africa's CDC have launched a plan to respond to the ongoing Ebola outbreak in the center of the African continent. As NPR's Jonathan Lambert reports, they're aiming to raise more than $500 million to fund the plan.
5: It's been 3 weeks since the WHO declared the Ebola outbreak an international health emergency. It's already one of the largest ever and shows no signs of slowing down. WHO Director General Tedros Adhanom Ghebreyesus says the plan focuses on strengthening every stage of the response.
6: Surveillance must lead quickly to testing. Testing must trigger isolation and care. Infection prevention must protect health workers and patients. And community engagement must be continuous, grounded in trust, and responsive to concerns.
5: Officials say the response will cost $518 million through November. So far, they've only gotten pledges of a bit more than half that from countries, NGOs, and philanthropies. Jonathan Lambert, NPR News.
4: Regulators say the United States Postal Service won't run out of cash next year, as had been previously feared. NPR's Hansi Lo Wong reports the updated outlook follows the Postal Service's decision to stop contributing to workers' retirement plans.
7: With people sending a lot less mail compared to decades ago, Postmaster General David Steiner told Congress back in March that the U.S. Postal Service was on track to be out of money and have to stop deliveries within a year. But the acting chair of the Postal Regulatory Commission, Robert Taub, now tells a House Oversight Subcommittee that regulators have suspended requirements for USPS to make around $15 billion in retirement payments over the next few years.
8: procedures.
9: The Commission's action offers some breathing room and extends the time before the Postal Service's reported insolvency and the stated crisis of stopping mail delivery to at least another several years, provided the Postal Service makes judicious decisions about its expenditures starting now.
7: USPS is a financial supporter of NPR. Anzi Luong, NPR News.
10: Today, we are remembering our colleagues, award-winning NPR photojournalist David Gilkey and Afghan interpreter for NPR and photojournalist Zabihullah Tamana. They were targeted and killed in Afghanistan, covering the war there 10 years ago today. Gilkey covered a myriad of stories for NPR, including the wars in Iraq and Afghanistan and the devastating 2010 earthquake in Haiti.
11: It's hard, but you can't get caught up in it and become part of it. You still need to maintain your state of mind that you are helping tell this story.
10: David Gilkey cared deeply about sharing the stories of U.S. service members fighting wars far from home and how their lives changed when they returned home. David Gilkey and Zabi Tamana are the only NPR journalists to have been killed in the line of duty. 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
12: This is Maine Public Radio News. Good morning. I'm Erwin Gratz at 4 minutes after 11. Democratic Senate candidate Graham Plattner said last night he's admitted his multiple combat tours left him in a pretty dark period. But Plattner on MS Now denied the most salacious allegations made by a former girlfriend in a New York Times article.
13: Anything alleging physicality, anything alleging that I knew what my tattoo was, these are the statements of someone who's politically motivated.
12: Other women who Plattner dated and who were interviewed by the Times described him as a fun and caring partner. During the last legislative session, it became apparent the legislature wouldn't approve $130 million in extra state transportation funding. As Carol Bousquet reports, that's meant cutbacks in road work and a transportation commissioner hitting the road.
14: Commissioner Dale Doughty says he decided to delay 6 paving projects this summer and reduce the department's work plan for the next few years by $200 million.
15: We talked about $130 in this work plan, but that gap is truly about $170 million every year. And we need to find a stable, repeatable fund source that can fill that gap that we can count on, that the legislature can count on, and the people of Maine can count on.
14: Doughty says Governor Janet Mills asked him to educate lawmakers on the importance of maintaining Maine's infrastructure and finding a stable funding source. For Maine Public Radio News, I'm Carol Bousquet.
12: We'll have one more partly sunny day with temperatures reaching into the 70s and 80s, then clouds and showers tomorrow into Sunday with a rumble of thunder possible and cooler daytime temperatures.
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16: This is Maine Calling. I'm Cindy Hahn. Today we celebrate Maine authors and good books. We're talking with three writers who are involved with this year's Read Me program. The goal is to get people all over the state to read the selected books and to gather to talk about them. We'll hear from this year's featured authors and we'll ask them for some good book recommendations. And of course, we welcome your suggestions as well. Joining me are Samah Abdurraqib, Executive Director of Maine Humanities Council, which leads the Read Me program. Samah is also a poet, a teacher, and a Maine Master Naturalist. Margot Ann Kelly is an author whose books include Foodtopia, Communities in Pursuit of Peace, Love, and Homegrown Food, as well as The Gardener at the End of the World, which is one of the Read Me program picks this year. Margot is also a visual artist, an educator, and a nonprofit professional. And Lewis Robinson is the author of Officer Friendly and Other Stories, Water Dogs, and his latest novel, The Islanders. It's another one of this year's Read Me book selections. Lewis is also associate professor at the University of Maine in Farmington. We invite you to join the conversation. Do you have questions for our featured authors? Do you have a book you'd like to recommend? Send an email to talk@mainpublic.org, post a comment on Facebook or Instagram, or give us a call, 1-800-332-3900. 399-3566. Samal, I'll ask you to kick things off. I know that this year the README program selection process was a little bit different from past years. So can you tell us how the two authors were picked? And for you, I know personally, I'm sure you can comment on what stood out to you about Lewis's novel and Margot's book as well. So give us some big picture on that.
8: Sure. Thank you, Cindy. And it's great to be here with you and with Lewis and Margot. So this this README program, yes, the selection happened a little bit differently this year. This is a collaborative program that Maine Humanities offers with in collaboration with Maine Writers and Publishers Alliance and Maine State Library. And normally we are the staff at those three organizations selects a Maine author to make a decision about selecting the books, so adult fiction and nonfiction, and then youth, and then books for youth. So this year, yes, the adult fiction and nonfiction selection process happened a little bit differently. So there are staff at each of those organizations. So a librarian who works at Maine State Library, a staff, Gibson, Faye LeBlanc at Maine Writers and Publishers Alliance, and Allison Maxwell at Maine State Library, and then at Maine Humanities, Nicole Rancourt, who coordinates the project, the program. They made the decision, and they chose A Gardener at the End of the World and The Islanders, and really very excited that they were involved in the process. So A Gardener at the End of the World, just the way that Margot was able to so viscerally, I think, kind of capture what we all were experiencing in that year in 2020. And the way that she's just able to weave in history, the importance of seeds and the history of plants with the personal, with what, you know, so much, so many personal stories that probably resonate with so many of us. And the Islanders, I mean, I think that in general for these books, we love it when there's a book that kind of really spotlights the landscape of Maine and Whaleback is not a real island in Maine, but you feel it, you know, as they're running around the Perimeter Trail. You can imagine moving around the Perimeter Trails and some of the islands out here. And I also think some of the mystery and tension that kind of moves through the book in some odd way kind of reflects some of the mysteries and tensions that we all have in our bodies right now. So these are the two books for the adults and for the youth reads. We worked with an author, Alexandra S.D. Hendricks, who's a poet and writes books for younger readers. And we chose two books, Monster Locker, which is fantastic, which is for the middle grade, and a picture book, Lucy. So Monster Locker was co-written by Andres Vera Martinez and Jorge Aguirre, and then Lucy was written by Jacqueline Torville.
16: Wow. So four great books to check out. And I think, mm-hmm. Samal, you really captured what I was going to ask the authors, too. So Margot, Samal said you just wove all this stuff together. So you decided to capture in your journal, starting in March 2020, the experience of not only being a gardener and planting seeds, but the experience of the COVID pandemic. So tell us a little more about how you tied that all together into this very multifaceted book.
17: Hi, thanks for having me on. And you're right, yes, early in March, I I sensed what probably most of us sensed, that this was going to be something unprecedented in our lifetime. And so I decided to try and keep track of what was happening in COVID, in the state, in the country, in the world. But to counter the horror of all of that, I also decided that since I had to be home all the time, I was going to make my garden the best garden that it had ever been. And so I began to think about those two things as running in parallel rather than intertwining, until I had a conversation with a friend who told me that there were no pandemics until we became agriculturalists, until humans settled down and started agriculture. And then all of a sudden, my garden, which was my source of all that solace, became a signifier of the things that cause pandemics. And so I began to trace the histories both of the seeds and of the pandemics, finding places where they overlapped, where the trend movement of people and plants also triggered a pandemic. And so the stories that weave together sometimes start in one place in the book. The story of Columbus moves at different points through the book because of the way that his transmission of plants and his transmission of diseases crisscrossed the globe. So there are pieces that weave it together that are sometimes subtle and sometimes pretty big.
16: Yeah, just the very basic idea that you get to start with, the idea of a seed in your garden, is basically the same as a virus, those two things act the same way. They spread, they cause things to happen through movement.
17: Yeah. And in fact, they're both characterized by the word germ. And that's why we have the word germinate now. And it's only since about the late 1800s that we think about bacteria and viruses as germs rather than plant seeds as germs.
16: Well, what I really love is how you're clearly driven by curiosity, because this book has just all kinds of history in it. It's like you go down rabbit holes left and right. You've got melons in Italy. You've got Thomas Jefferson planting his carrots. And, you know, it must have been a lot of fun to just have this research project while you were trying to get through what the pandemic was doing to all of us.
17: It was exquisite. I felt so lucky because, and it was literal rabbit holes. I would research, and then I would find a crazy fact. And then the crazy fact would lead me into a different rabbit hole and a different crazy fact. But one of the great things that came from all of that was being able to unearth some of the history of these plants and their movement across the globe that aren't part of the common story, that could be fresh and could be something a little bit new.
16: Well, it's a wonderful read, and you just learn so much. So I'll shift over now to Lewis. So your novel, I feel like, first of all, it's the kind of thing that's a page turner. And thanks to you, I lost a lot of sleep because I couldn't put it down late at night. It's so vivid and filled with these characters that you feel like you know, and there's action scenes and there's dramatic twists. Is that the way your brain works, like a movie playing in your head when you set about writing a book?
18: I guess it does in some ways. I mean, I think in order for a book to work or a novel to work, you really have to believe in the characters and feel as though you're in their presence. So, yeah, I guess in some ways, sure. But
16: well, tell us
18: yeah,
16: the
18: first,
16: plot.
18: Yes. thanks, Cindy, for having me on, and thank you, Sama. And it's actually a special. Pleasure to be featured with Margot, who's a writer that I really admire. So this is fun. This is a story. The Islanders is a story about a group of kind of wayward 19-year-olds who get recruited for this leadership program that takes place on this island that is owned by a group of wealthy folks who have used it summer after summer as kind of a resort island. But then they decide to, during the winter, build a little campus in the center of the island and recruit these 19-year-olds for this leadership program, that's run by some ex-military folks. And the story is told by one of these 19-year-olds, named Walt McNamara. And so some of the mystery comes from, you know, you're just close to his perspective. You're following him along through the story. And he's kind of learning little by little what this leadership program is all about. And he's connecting with the other kids who are on the island. And they kind of, as a team, are, you know, learning more and more about the kind of nefarious, goals of this program. So that's it in a nutshell.
16: And it is very Maine. The setting is on this island, and it's like Maine is a character in the book to some degree. Is that something that matters a lot to you, to make that something that people feel when they read the book?
18: Yeah, absolutely. I mean, I think, you know, for me, as you know, one of the great reading pleasures is to feel as though your body is present in a scene. So that's always really important to me. So, and I've, you know, for my whole life, as I've been connected to the main landscape, the comfortable parts and the uncomfortable parts. So that was definitely a goal of mine when I was writing it. Was okay, how can I really bring the reader into this setting, make them feel what it feels like to run around the island, as Sama said.
16: Sama, I'm going to turn back to you because it strikes me, I may be going out on a limb, but it seems like all three of you write about certain themes tucked into all of that, about the search for connection, but also the need to sort of preserve your self-identity. So talk about your book, Towards a Retreat of Poems, and whether those, some of the themes that you read in Margot and Lewis's books are sort of present there too.
8: Oh, sure. I didn't expect that. But happy to. So I actually think that, in a sideways way, there's a, Margot, you talk a lot, in some of the sections, I can't remember what page, I'd have to look, but there's this, you have this beautiful like page and a half where you talk about grief and grief, being stuck in your body and not being able to move through it. And I think that, you know, it's a point where you're feeling emotionally really low and I think you have this moment where you're like, oh, this is grief. And not necessarily of people, you say, but more about like just the broader loss. And so, of so much. And I in Towards a Retreat and a lot of my writing, it's shifting a bit, but I write a lot about grief, about the personal grief and, communal grief. Because I think that it's something that is universal, but that we don't really know how to name really well, and it just sits in our bodies. And so I feel like writing can help us move through that. And then I think with Lewis, I mean, writing about place feels really always so important to me, partially because I chose to stay in Maine. Like, I came here for a job, that job ended, and it... and because I felt deep connection to this landscape and wanted to learn more about not just the landscape, but all of the different beings that move throughout the landscape. So I do write a lot about the natural world, and that can be like in a very broad way or in a really specific way. And I think in Towards a Retreat, I there are places in particular that I talk about and Towards a Retreat that are meaningful to me.
16: It's interesting. The natural world, I think, is a common thread with most Maine authors, really. But we're going to go to some other authors and callers pretty soon, but we do need to take a quick break. Today's show is all about books. Give us a call, 1-800-399-3566. This is Maine Calling. We'll be right back.
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16: Welcome back. This is Maine Calling. I'm Cindy Hahn. We are hearing from some talented Maine authors today and also getting suggestions for good books to read this summer. Share your questions and recommendations. My guests are Margot Ann Kelly. She's author of The Gardener at the End of the World, a journal of her experience and thoughts during the pandemic. She is an artist, a photographer, a community leader, and a gardener. Lewis Robinson is the author of the novel The Islanders, a suspenseful story of young people in a mysterious training program on a Maine island. Lewis also teaches at UMaine Farmington. And Sama Adurb-Keeb is executive director of Maine Humanities Council, as well as a writer and an outdoor enthusiast and birder. We invite you to join the conversation. Are you looking for advice on writing or on what to read this summer? Email us at talk@mainepublic.org. You can comment on Facebook or Instagram, or you can give us a call, 1-800-399-3566. We'll go now to Harold Green, who is calling in. He is the author of The Architects of Control, and Harold works for a nonprofit in Maine. Thanks for joining us, Harold.
22: Well, thank you so much for having me on.
16: And I understand your book is coming out this month, and it's a political thriller with a very timely topic. Tell us about what it's all about.
22: Yeah, well, it's a political thriller, and it's set in Aroostook County. The novel begins 6 weeks before a presidential election, and we follow a sheriff's deputy as she tracks a hit-and-run into the logging roads in the Allagash Woods. And he doesn't find kind of the usual suspects of a hit and run. He finds five foreign tech specialists, and I'm not going to say more about more than that. But it is conspiracy that threatens not only him but also the presidential election. So it's a fast paced kind of political thriller at one level, and then hopefully at the different level, it's also really about artificial intelligence, data centers, and a cautionary tale maybe about artificial intelligence and the use of that in our elections. So those are kind of the two main threads of the book.
16: Well, you certainly got inspired by the headlines, Harold. Thank you. That sounds fascinating. Harold Green calling in with his new book, Architects of Control, coming out soon. Thanks, Harold. Lewis, I'll turn to you because we wanted to get some of your recommendations as well. And I think you have a thriller on your list, right? So just coming off of which one did you, were you?
18: I have a couple books. Yeah, now I have a couple books that I wanted to recommend because I just read them and I loved both of them so much. They're both about to come out. The first is Baby in a Box by Sarah Bronstein. It's a collection of short stories, 11 just amazing stories. And each one, they're connected thematically, but each one brings you into a different character's moment. It describes really like it does such an amazing job of kind of speaking those quiet thoughts out loud. allowing you to think what it, you know, what the characters are thinking. I think that's a great pleasure in reading, is to feel as though you're inhabiting someone else's thoughts. You know, what Sarah Bronstein does in this book, I think, is shows you that any moment has its own inherent drama, and that by kind of bringing you into a moment, any moment, you understand that that it is consequential, and that nothing will be the same after that moment. And so, I think that's something that only short stories can do. And Bronstein's really at the height of her powers in that book. That comes out on Tuesday of next week. And then Ron Curry's next crime thriller is coming out in early July. It's called We Will Watch You Bleed. And that is just super entertaining. It's so his first the first book in that series came out, the savage brutal death of Babs Dion came out, I guess, a year or two ago. And that was set in 2016 Waterville. And it's about a Franco-American matriarchal criminal enterprise. And then this book, We Will Watch You Bleed, is about a paper mill strike in the 80s. And it kind of tells the story of Babs's rise to power. You know, Ron Curry is a treasure of a writer for Maine. He's someone who can really just kind of get you riled up in a way that I think few writers can. So you feel as though you're kind of part of this criminal enterprise, and you're kind of angry in the same way that the characters are angry, and you know, you're furious about the corporate greed, and so that's the second book in the trilogy, and it's also currently being adapted for TV. So
20: wow, that's exciting. And Ron Curry has been on Maine Culling before, and yes, he's a gem. Well, thanks for those good suggestions, Lewis. And we are going to be compiling these list of the suggested books. So just hang in there. If you're listening and you're not writing everything down, we'll try to put it all together for our listeners. Let's see. Let's go to Austin Taylor calling in. Hi, Austin. What did you want to talk about?
0: I just published my debut novel last summer, Notes on Infinity. I was actually on last summer to talk about it, and I wanted to say that it's actually just come out in paperback a couple of days ago.
20: Wow, congratulations. So yes, we had you on Maine Culling, and everyone was astounded at how much you've accomplished in your relatively young life. Right? Tell us, can I ask you to share with everybody how old you are, Austin?
0: I just turned 27.
20: Yep, and published, and it's already in paperback. So great. And tell us, for those who didn't hear before, tell us a little bit about what Notes on Infinity is about.
0: Yeah, it's about two young chemistry students at Harvard, Jack and Zoe, one of whom is from Maine, who grew up in Heartland, right next to St. Albans, which is where I grew up. And they are fierce rivals in the classroom, turned close collaborators, and they think they have discovered a new kind of anti-aging drug that will let us live forever. And they drop out and form a startup. And then a scandal breaks that threatens to destroy both their company and their relationship.
20: Very exciting, and exciting that it's in paperback. Thank you for calling and sharing that, Austin. That's Austin Taylor. Her book is Notes on Infinity. I'm going to jump over to you, Margo. You don't have to rattle off all of your recommendations. I know you have some good ones. But as a nonfiction writer, do you generally gravitate towards nonfiction yourself when you're reading?
17: More nonfiction than fiction, but I definitely still read fiction and poetry, yeah. But I thought in the context of this show, I would recommend a little bit of nonfiction. And the first one I want to recommend is by Laura Popick, and it's called Strata. And it was a finalist for the Maine Literary Award in nonfiction this year, and well-deserved to be there. She's writing about deep time, and one of the challenges about writing about deep time is that all of the protagonists are just gravitational forces and energy and wind and the movement of water. So it's hard sometimes to find a way in to make the story really compelling. And she does a brilliant job. It's an absolutely wonderful book. Laura Popick.
20: Yeah, I have to agree with you because we did have Laura also. We've gotten a lot of good authors on our show before.
17: She
20: was on to talk about that and that book. It's about geology. And who would think that you'd be just so drawn in? There's an entire section on mud. And it's like, it's much like your book. It ends up taking you through history and nature and all kinds of things. So it's amazing.
17: She has a part that's about when the whole planet was frozen. And I did not know that the whole planet had been frozen at one point. It's a great read. Yeah.
20: Yeah.
17: The other one that I really wanted to make sure to recommend is called Permission by Alyssa Altman. And it's a memoir writing book about a memoir writer. So it's partly a guidebook and partly a memoir. But one of the things that is really terrific about it, and it is suggested by the title, is that she's talking about giving yourself permission to write true things that could make other people mad, and to think about how to do that and what the stakes are, and when the stakes are sufficiently high that you should do that, and when the stakes are low enough that you shouldn't do it. It's not worth doing that to your friends or to your relatives and for the sake of the story. And so it's a really thoughtful engagement with like which pieces of a story are yours and which pieces of a story aren't yours to share.
20: Well, I feel like a Maine Calling commercial, but we did have Alyssa on for a whole show on memoir writing. And the reason for that is we hear from so many people who are, I think, just so many people would like to write a memoir and don't know where to begin or what, you know, what the do's and don'ts are. So it's definitely, I think, a burgeoning area. So go ahead.
17: I was involved in one of those community conversations with folks on the peninsula where I live, and there were several people in the room who wanted to write memoirs, and so that became like the center of the conversation. And they all, it turned out, had utterly fascinating lives, and they would all make rich memoirs. So there are a lot of folks here who want to, and a lot of folks here who we would all benefit if they did.
20: Yeah, every time you just walk down the street and each person could have an amazing story to tell.
17: Yeah.
20: Let's go to Torbert calling in from York. Hi, Torbert.
1: Good morning, Cindy and guest. I've got three books that will take you down the rabbit hole of reality. First one is about AI. If anyone builds it, everyone dies. It's by Yudkowsky, Yudkowsky, and Soares, Soares. They're not cranks. They're the founders and current head of the Machine Intelligence Research Institute, and it's very real and very scary. The second one is Bitten by Chris Newby, and it's the N-E-W-B-Y, and it's the inside story of the creation of the bio-enhanced bacteria that's the basis of Lyme disease. Again, very real and very scary. And the third one is All Honorable Men by James Stewart Martin. It's published in 1950, unavailable in general, but allhonorablemen.org will get you an ability to download it. And it's the story. He was the head of the Joint Treasury Justice Strike Force on the German war economy. It's the horrid story of the collaboration amongst German, British, and American industrialists and bankers during World War II, the best example being the Merchant Marine of America was insured in America, but reinsured in Munich, Germany, during the war, so that the German Navy knew what port, what cargo, what day, and that explains a lot about their success at taking our shipping down.
20: Okay, well, Torbert, obviously does not believe in light reading for the summer, but great suggestions. Thank you for calling, Torbert. And actually, that brings me to you, Sama. We bill this as a show about summer reads. So in some ways, you know, people turn to thinking about beach reads, you know, romanticy or science fiction or things that are more kind of light and fun or maybe guilty pleasures. Do you have anything that fits in that category to recommend?
8: Sure. So I'll recommend two that are like on either end of the emotional spectrum, I think, but both require a lot of time. So the first one I'll recommend is a new book called Wild Dark Shore by Charlotte McConaughey. And this book it requires like weeping time. So, you know, then you could do that in the summertime, maybe.
20: It's good for you.
8: But
20: yeah.
8: It's a book that takes place on an island, subarctic island, close to New Zealand, and it's about this family that is living there, and they have been tasked with caring for a seed vault that's there, and there are some scientists that have come to the island to study the seed vault. There's some mystery. A woman washes up on the shore. After all the scientists have, the scientists are no longer there. I'm trying to like talk around the mystery. But it's really about animals and the seeds, how seeds travel. So Margo, if you haven't read it, how seeds travel across continents, and a lot about grief and loss and ghosts. So it's really beautiful. And then on the other end of the spectrum, I would recommend Martha Wells's Murderbot Diaries. The first book is called All Systems Red, R-E-D, All Systems Red. And it is hilarious and just, most of the books are little novellas. The eighth one just came out a couple of months ago, or maybe last month. But it's about a human. It's about a cyborg who is a security unit, and he disconnects his governance module, so he's no longer can really. He gets to make his own decisions, but nobody knows this. And what he really wants to do is just watch a bunch of media that he's downloaded. But he still has to pretend like he has to go to work, and he's very awkward. And I think it might speak to anyone who is an introvert, and who just, you know, maybe the ways that humans are emote and act is confusing to them. So it's really funny. It's great. And if you're interested in like seeing how a book connects to, you know, TV or movies or whatever, there's a series based on the first book, All Systems Red. I think it's called Murderbot Diaries.
20: Yeah, I'm one of those who didn't read the book and saw the show, and it is very funny. I don't know if it does the book justice, but Alexander Sarsgaard plays that Murderbot very well, where like he seems like he's supposed to be an intimidating robot, but he's really just kind of a goofball, right? So interesting. That sounds fun. And so many other books I know we want to get to, but we do need to take a break. We will be right back. This is Maine Calling.
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3: I'm Scott Tong. 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
6: 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While the surface of the planet is hot enough to melt lead, She believes life might exist in its cooler sulfuric acid clouds.
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16: Welcome back. This is Maine Calling. I'm Cindy Hahn. We are celebrating the joy of reading today with a conversation with Maine authors and a call for suggestions for summer reads. What have you read lately that you couldn't put down? Joining me are Lewis Robinson. He is an author whose latest novel is The Islanders. Samah Adurakib is a writer and executive director of Maine Humanities Council. And Margot Ann Kelly is the author of The Gardener, or A Gardener at the End of the World, and an educator, artist, and nonprofit professional. Share your comments and questions. Email us at talk@mainepublic.org. You can also post on Facebook or Instagram, or you can call 1-800-399-3566. Let's go to a caller now. Shoshana is calling us from Bowdoin. Hi, Shoshana. What did you want to talk about?
9: Hello, Cindy. A pleasure. It's always nice to speak with you. Do you want to? I didn't want to get too greedy. I could have gone on and on. I actually listed 4 books already. Should I start listing the ones that I've gave to the person that went before you to talk to you?
16: How about let's hear 2 of them and we'll see how we're doing.
9: All right. We're going to honor Marjane Satrapi, who sadly died at the age of 56, for her graphic Persepolis, also for Women, Life, and Freedom, which she contributed but to the editorial for and was very kindly mentioned on NPR just yesterday.
16: So graphic novels, both of them, is that correct?
9: Yes.
16: Oh, okay. Well, you were quick, so go ahead and tell us the other 2.
9: Oh, you are you were so kind. Actually, Anything by Ocean Vaughn. I have read all 3 of his books. The names of his books are Dear.
16: Oh, that's okay. You don't need to look up all the names. I think people also are familiar with him and can find his
9: work.
16: Yes,
9: there's 3 of them, V-U-O-N-G.
16: Yes.
9: He is a life-changing author. The most recent one, he gets better and better. And my 4th one, Let There Be Light. This is a graphic by Leanne Fink. It's basically the story of the 5 books of from Genesis, written as God, as a woman.
16: Do you feel that graphic novels are very much now not just young adult reading?
9: I know for a fact, because I've been reading graphic novels, and many of them are very, a lot of people are very confused, Cindy. They look at it as they must be children because they're cartoons. No, many of these, the ones all of I have listed, are very, very, very seriously written, and they are all in the adult section. I also read, I'm eclectic. I read from the children's section, the teen section, the adult section, nonfiction, drama, everything. I read 10 books a week, 10 books a month. Cindy.
16: Wow, I'm jealous. Impressive. Thank you, Shoshana, for calling in. How about any of you panelists? Do you read graphic novels?
17: I've read Persepolis, but I haven't read any of the others that she mentioned as graphic.
16: Yeah, that's another big growing area. Let's see, there's an email from Scott saying, my preferred reading categories are fantasy, science fiction, and alternate history. Alas, when I look through those categories in bookstores, all I see are book 2 of this series or book 3 of that series. I've been burned too many times in the past by book series that are never completed. Do your guests have any recommendations on standalone novels? And again, his genres, he likes fantasy, science fiction, and alternate histories. Anything come to mind for that you would like to suggest to Scott? I see your gears turning. We can come back to that if you want. You want to?
8: Well, yes. Let's come back. I mean, I think, I will always recommend Octavia Butler and N.K. Jemisin, and they have some great standalone sci-fi series. Or, you know, sometimes I feel like if there's two, that makes me feel safe and comfortable that it's going to be, you know, wrapped up and maybe wrapped up well. But let's come back to that because I know I have other, suggestions. I read a lot of sci-fi and some fantasy or some that maybe, you know, the blending between the two of those. So let me think on that.
16: Oh, that was already good stuff. And we're getting suggestions from producer Jonathan Smith, The Martian, Project Hail Mary, both by Andy Weir. Books as good as the movies. So there you have it. Let's go now to Kit calling from Camden. Hi, Kit.
10: Hi. I'm calling about my self-published novel that I put out in the fall, and I'm about to print another 300. So it's been really exciting. It's called The Footstool. It's about a curious buy at an auction that then takes this main character to the prison when she goes to write the artist a thank you and is kind of stunned where this artist comes from. And it's very suspenseful. I'm apparently, according to my daughter, who's has her master's in creative writing and poetry, Mom, you're an incredible lyrical writer. And so that was sort of a fun thing to learn. And it's a very main novel. The reviews have been incredible because they love my characters. And so I'm very excited. It's available. You can direct message me on Instagram at Remsen Arno, or you can buy it at Planet or Sherman's, Barn Swallow, Hello Hello, and Arctic Turn, also print in Portland. But it's been received so well, I'm kind of stunned. It was kind of an accidental novel.

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1: And because truly there are so many people who have a story that they want to get out into the world.
2: Yeah. I'm going to read an email from Peter. He says, I am an international astrologer and author. My book is The Gourmet Cookbook for Astrology Lovers. I'm residing in Winthrop, Maine, and moved here 2 years ago. Now, that one sounds intriguing. Let's see. Let's jump over again to the phones. We have Wes McNair is calling in. Hi, Wes. Thanks for calling.
3: Hi. Well, you're welcome. I just got a phone call from a friend telling me about this show, so I've already learned some things by listening to it. I finally got your number. But I did hear some people talking about gems. So I knew I had to call about Betty Culley. She's my neighbor here in Mercer. She writes young adult fiction, but it's very different in that it's derived from the real life of rural Maine right on the ground. And another thing that's interesting about her is she writes her novels and her YA novels in free verse, believe it or not. But before you become deterred by this, I suppose, somewhat unlikely format, she manages with free verse to capture the language, the real language of kids. At the same time, though, she uses it with all of its line breaks and so forth to bring you right into the minds of her characters. And so what you get all at once from this compassionate writer is a sympathetic understanding of kids as they're going through various kinds of initiations in their lives, troubles, conflicts, and so on. And it's really glorious work. I think it's not just for young adult readers, but for everybody. And I'd recommend that you start with a book called Three Things I Know Are True. That was my first read by Betty, and I've been reading her for years avidly.
2: Well, that's a great endorsement. And yes, we keep hearing that people should not rule out writing for younger people. It's basically for everybody. And Wes, since we have you on the line, what are you working on? Anything we should know about?
3: Well, I just submitted a book of essays. It's called Living Twice. I didn't mean to recommend myself, but Living Twice, Essays on Poetry and Life. And I'm kicking the can down the road. I'm still writing poetry actively, so I'm also long distance writing a new book of poems. But enough about me. This is about Betty Culley. Betty Culley Culley.
2: There you go. That's her full name. Well, I couldn't not ask you. Wes McNair is, of course, acclaimed poet and is recommending Betty Culley's work. So thank you for calling, Wes. Samad, I'm going to come back to you because you thought of some other recommendations, right?
4: I did. Sometimes I have trouble when someone's like, ask me on the spot. So for fantasy, I feel like light, lovely fantasy. T.J. Klune writes beautiful novels. Fantasy horror-ish type, Lee Mandello writes really great short. Most of what they write are short novellas. I really loved Ring Shout by P. Jelly Clark. And yeah, I think that those, you know, I think there's like an interesting kind of diagram where like the sci-fi or dystopian novel becomes fantasy. I feel like all that area, other than T.J. Klune, those kind of writers kind of fall in there somewhere.
2: Great. Thanks for listing those. There are a bunch of comments coming in on Facebook, so I'll read them real quick. There is Elizabeth Garber's Sailing at the Edge of Disaster. Another recommendation, Catherine Schmidt's new book, Trees of Acadia. And then another recommendation, please read Maureen Milliken's mystery series. The first one is Cold Hard News. Maureen won the 2025 Maine Literary Award for crime fiction. Thank you for all those great recommendations. Lewis, you also had something to recommend that you loved.
5: Oh, it just popped into my mind. Virginia Evans, The Correspondent, which a lot of people know about it.

0: it's been a big hit, but I just loved reading that. It made me so nostalgic about like the era of letter writing in my life. So it's an epistolary novel. It's completely comprised of letters. And then the story kind of emerges in the gaps kind of between the letters, and it's a really beautiful novel that I think would be a great summer read for those who are nostalgic about letter writing.
1: Oh, I'm going to put that one on my list. Thank you. And actually, while we've got you, what are you working on next? Are you able to share? Is there a secret
0: I was kind of hoping you wouldn't ask me that question.
1: or
0: Although, yeah, I'm worried. The reason why is because there's no way to have it not sound boring, but I'm engrossed by it. But it's basically a novel about a lifelong friendship between a man and a woman that's non-romantic, and it's kind of about their ongoing artistic collaboration. And I'm stumbling around in the dark at this point. I've just written maybe like 80 pages of it. So.
1: Oh, that sounds substantial. Is this how it usually goes? The stumbling around period, and then you just hit?
0: Yeah, I mean, I have like a kind of an emotional arc in mind, but I don't know all of the plot. I just know those two characters, and am following them.
1: Okay, your turn,
0: Yeah.
1: Marga. What's next for you?
2: I have two things that I'm working on right now, and one of them is about American gardeners who also are super famous writers from the 1850s. And then the other one is a murder mystery, and
1: Oh.
2: which is completely out of my normal realm. But the protagonist is an autistic woman who is an art professor at a college in Boston, and one of her students turns up dead behind her apartment.
1: Whoa, so you're really branching out there.
2: I'm trying.
1: That's great. Let's go
0: I want to
1: quickly.
0: read a, yeah, I want to
1: Go.
0: read a Margot Kelly murder mystery. That sounds
1: I
0: great.
1: know. We're all putting that on the list. You got to hurry up with that. Let's
2: I'll
1: see.
2: work quick.
1: Okay, Diane's calling from Wheezy. Go ahead, Diane, real quick. What did you want to suggest?
3: Hi, I'm calling from Veesey, Maine. I recently read a book. It hasn't been, it's coming out on the 27th, but it's up. My son owns a bookstore, so I was able to read his pre-copy. Anyway, it's called Paranoid Storytelling, and it's by Judson Merrill. He lives in Portland, and he's quite well known in the area, but this is called Paranoid Storytelling, and it's sort of exciting, and it's different. It's unique. It's about false news and how rumors get started and all that, but
1: Okay, Diane, sorry we're out of time, but that sounds great. Paranoid storytelling. Thanks for calling. And Samad, just the last word, go to your local library to participate and read me.
4: that's right. Yes, please check to see if your local library is participating in Read Me, and if they're not, please send them our way so that they
1: All
4: can.
1: right. Well, thank you all so much for joining us today. Samaa Adurakib is with Maine Humanities Council. Margot Ann Kelly wrote A Gardener at the End of the World. And Lewis Robinson wrote The Islanders. Special thanks to Nicole Rancourt, Program Manager with the Maine Humanities Council, for all of her help with today's show. Today's sound engineer was Sam Tracy. Our theme song was composed by Mike Jandreau. I'm Cindy Hahn, and you've been listening to Maine Calling on Maine Public Radio.

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1: Just that culture, and so of course that's doing damage. 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
2: We've been talking to Allison Killing, senior reporter for the Financial Times. 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
2: It's Here and Now. Allen Ginsberg was among the most important post-war poets of the 20th century. His work influenced countless writers and gave voice to a new generation that would change popular culture itself. Ginsberg was born 100 years ago this week. The anniversary is being celebrated in literary events around the world. From New York, Tom Vitale has this appreciation.
3: In 1985, sitting in his Lower East Side bedroom office in a plain denim shirt, amid shelves of books and Buddhist devotional objects, Allen Ginsberg told me he was interested in the nature of consciousness. He said his poems looked political, but he was simply trying to capture his thoughts.
4: I write about what goes through my mind, and naturally the world goes through my mind. So it looks like I'm writing about the world, but I'm just writing about notating the record of my mind's epiphanies.
3: The epiphanies in Ginsberg's most famous poem, Howl, were about the lives and exploits of his circle of friends who became known as the Beats, including novelists Jack Kerouac and William Burroughs. In an era of Eisenhower and Disney, these literary hipsters craved jazz, smoked reefer, and popped pills. But they were also serious about their art. They embraced pacifism, sexual freedom, and Zen Buddhism.
5: Now, since reading is going reasonably well, I'd like to try to read Howl.
3: Ginsberg wrote Howl in 1955. 3 years later, he recorded it at a Chicago festival.
5: I saw the best minds of my generation destroyed by madness, starving, hysterical, naked, dragging themselves through the Negro streets at dawn looking for an angry fix, angel-headed hipsters burning for the ancient heavenly connection to the starry dynamo in the machinery of night.
3: Lawrence Ferlinghetti published Howl in the Pocket Poet series of his City Lights Press. At a conference on the Beats in 1994, he told me the little 75-cent paperback had a giant impact.
6: Before Allen Ginsberg's Howl, the state of poetry in America was a little bit the way it is today. Poetry about poetry, language about language. So when Howl knocked the sides out of things, just the way rock music in the 60s knocked the sides out of the old music world.
3: Howl gave voice to an

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0: 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Coming up, the Pope apologized for how the Vatican legitimized slavery. Here Now looks at the reaction to that apology. That's coming up next.
1: On the next Science Friday, Sarah Seeger has her head in the clouds of Venus. While the surface of the planet is hot enough to melt lead, she believes life might exist in its cooler sulfuric acid clouds.
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4: This is Here and Now. The world is still processing Pope Leo's first letter, or encyclical, from last week. Magnifica Humanitas, or Magnificent Humanity in English, is more than 40,000 words long. It's a broad look at the church and social issues. Leo writes about technology, like artificial intelligence and winners and losers in society, and he apologizes for the Vatican's direct role in legitimizing slavery. One person who's been thinking about the apology and the document is Dr. Uche Blackstock. She studies racial inequities in the healthcare system and more broadly in society. Dr. Blackstock, welcome back to the program.
5: Thank you so much for having me.
4: This encyclical notes the Vatican in the 1400s explicitly blessed the Portuguese king and his successors, their efforts to invade and subjugate and reduce humans to, quote, perpetual slavery, takes it head on. You posted soon after the letter and the apology came out mentioning your own Catholic upbringing. Can I first ask about your personal response to it?
5: Oh, sure. I think I was surprised. And then I thought about what's next. Both my mother and my grandmother were deeply faithful women. I was, you know, raised in a Catholic family. I saw all of that before I was 19 years old, before both passed away. Both my mother and grandmother are descendants of enslaved Black Americans, part of the transatlantic slave trade. What would they think about that? How would that transform what their faith meant to them? And how would this apology transform that?
4: We've learned in the course of this encyclical that Pope Leo himself, in his family tree, has both people who were enslaved and slaveholders. Mm. I wonder if that kind of complicates the picture or makes it more interesting for you.
5: Yeah, no, I mean, I did know that he had some relatives that were enslaved and that were enslavers. And while I don't know all the details, I have to say that in the times that we're living in right now, like, having his voice has been particularly reassuring. So I would love if he could hear from Black Catholics across the diaspora as to what they think would be appropriate next steps in terms of repair and accountability.
4: Yes, and the Pope, of course, did tour Africa in April. We know the church has been growing across the continent. Now this apology, what would you like to see the church talking more about as it reaches out to Africa and the African diaspora?
5: Oh, I think that's such a great question. I do think of Black faith, you know, the fact that people are seeking so much truth and solace in religions that have actually also been harmful to their communities in some ways. So I think it's really thinking about the populations that he's speaking to. What are the current needs and how can the Catholic Church really help bring communities together?
4: Dr. Blackstock, you study health and

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5: 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I'm Kai Rizdal, gold as safe haven and raw material. 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
7: World Cup kicks off in Mexico City. A metropolis of 23 million people is preparing for millions more to pour in with last-minute renovations, security plans, and public celebrations. The tournament is also raising questions about who really benefits. From Mexico City, the world's Tibi Saizea reports on how criminal cartels may be using the World Cup to their advantage.
8: Mexico City is already chaotic on a normal day. Lots of traffic, street vendors, the metro is crowded, and somebody somewhere is almost always protesting. But in the final stretch before the World Cup, the chaos has reached another level. There are construction crews, closed metro stations, replacement buses, dust, detours, and protests. Lots of them. A few days ago, local media counted 13 demonstrations across the city for all kinds of causes, and some ended with tear gas.

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0: It's 5:30. I'm Ari Snyder. Ahead on Maine Public Radio, Senate hopeful Graham Plattner is denying allegations published in the New York Times that he was physically rough with a former girlfriend. And the Maine Board of Pesticide Control voted today to ban a toxic class of rodenticide. Those stories and more in a moment. First, these headlines.
1: Live from NPR News in Washington, I'm Duane Brown. On Capitol Hill, some Republicans in Congress have been pushing back on President Trump's choice of Bill Pulte to serve as acting director of national intelligence. NPR's Franco Ordonez says Pulte's support for an anti-weaponization fund are sparking GOP criticism.
2: Critics argue that the president's pushing the envelope too far, but more likely it all comes down to the political calendar. John McHenry, a veteran Republican strategist, says Republicans are looking ahead to the midterms.
3: We are largely through the primaries, where the president can do the most damage to people who cross him within his own party, and moving on to the general, where I think some people either feel a little bit more vulnerable or feel like they need to, you know, in a year that doesn't look great for Republicans right now, want to establish their own record.
2: But he says it'd be wrong to call the president a lame duck, noting that Trump has been counted out several times before, only to wield his influence again. Franco Ordonez, NPR News.
1: Well, the NBA Finals continue tonight with Game 2 in San Antonio, Texas. Bruce Konweiser reports the basketball fever that's gripped New York City since the playoffs began has only intensified since the team won Game 1 two nights ago.
4: The Knicks were down by 14 points midway through the third quarter. That's when the Knicks all-star playmaker Jalen Brunson went to work. He ended the game with 30 points, including 13 in the fourth quarter. The Knicks and Spurs make for a titillating matchup. The Knicks are on a historic playoff run. They've won 12 straight games, including 7 on the road. The Spurs, after tearing through the regular season, winning 62 of 82 games, continued their march through the playoffs, beating the defending champs Oklahoma City along the way.
1: That's Bruce Konweiser. 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
0: And good evening. With this Maine Public Radio News, I'm Ari Snyder. Maine's Department of Transportation Commissioner says he's trying to educate state lawmakers about the importance of funding repair and maintenance projects. That's after the department revealed that its work plan budget is short by hundreds of millions of dollars. Carol Bousquet has more.
5: During the last legislative session, it became apparent that a $130 million state investment in the Department of Transportation would not materialize. Commissioner Dale Doughty says he decided to delay 6 paving projects this summer and reduce the department's work plan for the next few years by $200 million.
6: We talked about $130 in this work plan, but that gap is truly about $170 million every year. We need to find a stable, repeatable fund source that can fill that gap that we can count on, that the legislature can count on, and the people of Maine can count on.
5: Doughty says Governor Janet Mills asked him to educate lawmakers on the importance of maintaining Maine's infrastructure and finding a stable funding source. For Maine Public Radio News, I'm Carol Bousquet.
0: The Maine Board of Pesticide Control voted today to ban a toxic class of rodenticide. Francesca Gundrum of the Maine Audubon Society says that the potent chemicals can persist in the environment long after they've been ingested, harming other wildlife.
7: So think owls, hawks, fox, bobcat, even up to bear. The more we learn, the more we see that they are present in our environment and they're harmful to us.
0: That's because those animals prey on the rodents that ingest the poison, which is also potent enough to kill them, too. The state of Maine conducted sampling for rodenticides in 2024 and found that 4 out of 4 bears and 4 out of 6 hawks tested positive for the rodenticides. The ban on the sale of these products will go into effect next week. Some immigration lawyers in Maine are denouncing the U.S. Senate's vote to advance a $70 billion multi-year funding package for federal immigration enforcement. The Portland-based Immigrant Legal Advocacy Project said in a written statement Friday that the new funding will, quote, put the rights and safety of Maine residents at risk, tear families apart, detract from overall public safety, and also hurt the state's workforce and economy. Maine's delegation was split on the vote, with Republican Senator Susan Collins voting for the measure and independent Senator Angus King opposed. It now heads to the House for further votes. The new funding comes on top of $170 billion for immigration enforcement included in last year's federal budget. U.S. Senate hopeful Graham Plattner today denied some of the allegations made by former girlfriends in a New York Times story this week, including one charge that he engaged in physically threatening behavior.
8: No, that's just not true.
0: Plattner spoke with Maine Public's Steve Missler in Hancock this morning about the allegations and whether he fears they may impede the momentum of his campaign.
9: The latest allegations come from Lindsay Fifield, a Virginia conservative who has worked for right-leaning groups and Republican campaigns. Fifield also asserted that Plattner knew long ago that his controversial tattoo was associated with Nazi iconography, a claim that first surfaced in the publication Jewish Insider last fall. Plattner says that's not true.
8: No. And also, it's important to remember, she's the original source of that story.
9: The Jewish Insider story?
8: Yeah. So, like, we're just talking about the exact same thing. You know, I had that tattoo for 17 years. I got that tattoo with other Marines who have also been happy to talk about it. I reenlisted the United States Army. I was screened for gang and hate tattoos. I got a top secret security clearance to work for the State Department on the ambassador security detail in Afghanistan. I was screened for gang and hate tattoos. I took my shirt off multiple times for 17 years, including, as the campaign shared, a video of me dancing shirtless in front of my extended family at my brother's wedding to his wife, who is Jewish, and her Jewish family who had come to the wedding. So I would say all of the evidence points to the fact that I didn't know I had a skull and crossbones. Right. That's what I had. And the moment I found out it had those connotations, it was covered up within 3 days. Mm-hmm. The reason that this story even exists is because of this one single person.
9: This relationship occurred, how old were you, late 20s, roughly?
8: Yeah, late 20s, early 30s, I think.
9: And this is when you were in D.C.?
8: Yeah, and I think it's also important, like, we never dated. Mm-hmm. This is someone I had a casual relationship with. I was single at the time.
9: What kind of contact have you had with Lindsay? When did that stop?
8: Last contact we ever had is she, last fall, texted me to ask, I just bought several hundred oysters for an upcoming party, and what's the best way for me to store them? And I told her, because, you know, I do know how to store oysters.
9: Plattner has navigated other controversies by talking about them in the media and at his nearly 80 town halls. What's emerged is a redemption story about a combat vet who went through a dark period after returning home, sought therapy through the VA, and slowly rebuilt his life in Sullivan. But last week, a new story broke that he sexted with several women early in his marriage, and it threatened to puncture his redemption narrative.
8: For Amy and I both, it's a unique experience to have a whole bunch of people care about the details of our marriage. And I'll just be upfront. Our marriage is our marriage. And this kind of story is about something that happened early in our marriage that we dealt with. I was accountable to my wife. I was vulnerable and open and incredibly honest with Amy. And she, in turn, gave me a ton of love and compassion. And that allowed us to build a much, frankly, stronger marriage. And then years later, you know, here we find ourselves getting into the campaign, and Amy goes and confides in someone on the campaign staff about details of our personal life. We were doing it because we thought we should. We thought we should, like, be very upfront about everything that's happened. And this is before the campaign. This is early in our marriage. Right. And then that person goes and betrays Amy's trust and turns, like, details of her marriage that we had already, like, dealt with and moved through into a media spectacle.
9: Yeah.
8: And it's, you know, that's painful.
9: I just kind of wonder, yeah, I mean, I know you were expecting a tough campaign. Was it, did you expect this?
8: I mean, I wouldn't say I expected this, like, in detail, but I expected some version of, I mean, when Amy and I decided we were going to do this, we knew that our lives were going to get ripped apart. We knew that people were going to lie. We knew that people were going to make things up. We knew that the machine itself, like the media, and no offense, but like this larger media apparatus, the whole political pundit class combined with like the political establishment itself was going to fight us tooth and nail. Because what we are building here is something substantial. What we are building here in the state of Maine is an actual political movement to retake American politics, to take it back from the moneyed interests, from the economic royalists, from the oligarchy, the billionaires. And they own everything. And they're going to fight us tooth and nail. And we knew that they were going to, there was no bar that is too low for them to stoop to fight back against something like this. Right. And the thing is that we also know that we can take it. We know that our love for each other, our marriage is, there's nothing these people can do to try to like destroy Amy and I's marriage. I think what the system doesn't understand is that we're committed to a better future. Mm-hmm. We're committed to breaking the power of this political establishment that does not represent the average person.
10: I think a part of the appeal of your movement is that you've been able to communicate very clearly to people about what you want to do, like what the problem, you've diagnosed these problems and income inequality, struggles of working class, Mainers. And I wonder, though, about the cumulative effects of these revelations about your personal life.
8: Yeah, I don't think it's going to do anything serious. Yeah. And I think, and the reason is that the whole point of these stories is to make sure we're not talking about healthcare. It's to make sure we're not talking about raising taxes on the rich. It's to make sure we're not talking about getting money out of politics. That's the purpose. The people that we are against, the system that we are against, whether it's Susan Collins in this race, or if we're talking about like the actual larger political system itself and a media system that surrounds it and in many ways protects it, the last thing anybody wants to talk about are the actual material struggles of regular people in this country and the policy that we need to change to end those struggles. Mm-hmm. Nobody wants to talk about that. And so the more that they talk about me shows just how little they want to talk about the actual challenges the American people are facing. And I just don't think it's going to work. And I very firmly believe that if I go out and continue to engage with people and continue to talk about the reality that Mainers are living in, the struggles of regular everyday people, that's why we're going to win this thing.
9: Despite the unflattering stories, Plattner said nobody in the main Democratic Party or the National Party had asked him to drop out of the race. He said the movement he's building isn't for those who think he should. For Maine Public Radio News, I'm Steve Missler.
0: And taking a look at Maine weather for tonight, partly to mostly cloudy skies, lows falling into the 50s across the state. Tomorrow, spotty showers and thunderstorms, highs 67 to 73 north in mountains, middle to upper 70s elsewhere, except cooler along the down east coast. Saturday night, isolated showers, lows 54 to 62. Sunday, spotty showers with isolated thunderstorms, highs 63 to 66 in the north mountains and down east coast, upper 60s to upper 70s elsewhere. 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
12: Russian President Vladimir Putin has ruled out direct talks with Ukraine's Volodymyr Zelensky, saying he sees, quote, no point in a face-to-face meeting. Zelensky had sent Putin a letter proposing a meeting in a third country as part of efforts to end the war. Speaking at Russia's annual economic forum in St. Petersburg, Putin also insisted Moscow would achieve its goals in Ukraine. Charles Maines is there. Charles, Putin's speech, really the marquee event of the week. What stuck out to you?
13: Yeah, Scott, you know, he just really gave no hint of any setbacks or compromise when it came to ending this war in Ukraine. Putin was asked about this letter from Zelensky he mentioned calling for direct peace talks, and his answer really was this was a waste of time. He noted the mocking tone of Zelensky's letter, which in fact did make digs at Putin's age, which by the way is 73. Putin also suggested that Zelensky, whom he called the author of the letter rather than by name, was using this offer for talks to stall Russian progress on the battlefield and rearm. And Putin accused Zelensky of carrying out an attack on civilians before addressing his own soldiers in Ukraine. Let's listen.
14: Вся страна смотрит на вас. Вся страна гордится вами и надеется на вас. Работайте, братья.
13: I didn't get to work my brothers, a line that was met by with applause by the audience.
12: I mean, Putin sounds confident, but how does that square with the facts on the ground?
13: Well, a lot of people would say it doesn't. You know, Ukrainian drones continued to strike deep into Russia, including in St. Petersburg, as this economic forum was getting underway. That was on Wednesday. We've seen Russian advances on the battlefield, incremental at best. In some cases, Russia's even lost territory of late. So it looks a lot more like an impasse than an impending victory, at least as things stand right now. At the forum, I had a chance to speak with Fyodor Lukyanov. He's the editor of Russian Global Affairs magazine, who argued that the current quagmire, in fact, marked a more dangerous moment.
15: We see that on the level of diplomatic solutions, there is not a big chance that either country will change its position. So I would suggest, unfortunately, that we might face an attempt to escalate military activities to change this situation.
13: So in other words, Scott, Lukyanov is suggesting the Kremlin might deploy even more powerful weapons to assuage any doubts at home in Russia as to who in fact is winning this war.
12: One other interesting thing happening, Rodney Cook, who is a White House official, the commissioner of fine arts, the person in charge of President Trump's ballroom project, he was there. What can you tell us about what he was up to?
13: Yeah, you know, I attended a presentation by Cook on Thursday where he really spoke to his deep love of Russian culture and his Russian Orthodox faith. This was a roundtable which was really focused on how cultural diplomacy might help repair U.S.-Russian relations. But beyond that, you know, it didn't seem like Cook had much of a mandate, and yet he was given a chance to address Putin during this plenary session today.
16: I do give a good hello from your friend, President Trump. And I am encouraged by everything that has happened since I've been here, Mr. President.
13: Yeah, Cook said there were a lot of ideas for the two sides to discuss going forward.
12: And Charles, real quick, this is an economic forum. Can the Russian economy sustain this war effort?
13: Yeah, there are a lot of signs of trouble in the Russian economy, with some predicting a recession, but you wouldn't know it by Putin's comments today. He basically brushed off the doubters and vowed his team would get things back on track.
12: NPR's Charles Maines in St. Petersburg. Thanks so much.
13: Thank you, Scott.
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0: And good to have you with us for All Things Considered this evening on Maine Public Radio. I'm Ari Snyder. It's 12 minutes to 6 o'clock.
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19: She was proud of that one. 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
0: That's tonight at 11 o'clock right here on Maine Public Radio. Maine Public is pleased to be a media sponsor of Jazz in June, presented by the Camden Opera House. 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Maine Public members are eligible for 15% off tickets. 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In the weather tonight, partly to mostly cloudy, lows falling into the 50s statewide. Tomorrow, spotty showers and thunderstorms, highs 67 to 73 north and mountains, middle to upper 70s elsewhere except cooler along the down east coast. Saturday night, isolated showers, lows 54 to 62, and Sunday, spotty showers with isolated thunderstorms, highs mostly in the 60s, some upper 60s to 70s in southern Maine. It's Maine Public Radio.
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3: indie rock fans of the early aughts, this song was probably on your playlist. That's Death Cab for Cutie off of their 2003 career-defining album Transatlanticism. So much has changed since then. The band spent much of 2023 on tour, marking the 20th anniversary of that album and the Postal Service's Give Up.
21: For us to go on tour at this point, we're playing songs I wrote when I was 20 and songs I wrote when I was 47.
3: That's Ben Gibbard, Death Cab's frontman.
21: Playing all that material, I was really taken with how I just don't feel that way anymore. And that if I were to have had some of those experiences at this age, I would have written about them very differently.
3: The band is out with their 11th studio album. It's called I Built You a Tower. I built you a tower in my mind, a place that no one else. Gibbard started writing the album in between tours when he was also going through a separation and eventual divorce.
21: I didn't want to write about it by kind of taking it out and disassembling it in front of the general public. It was far more interesting to just sit with the fallout of it and write about it from a place of trying to make some sense of it for myself.
3: When I spoke with Ben Gibbard, he told me he didn't want to write a breakup album.
21: There have been a number of kind of high-profile, quote-unquote, breakup records that have come out in recent years, and so many of them are just so breathtakingly poorly written that I just felt like I didn't want to attempt to do an elevated version of something like that.
3: Yeah.
21: And not only because, you know, I think that breakup records also, they tend to be kind of the purview of kind of younger people who are writing from a similar position than I was when I was writing songs on transatlanticism, you know. I think that what makes great breakup records is an acerbic kind of quality and an anger that I just didn't feel, and I just didn't feel appropriate writing from.
3: The opening lyric on your album is, "Please forgive me," from the song Full of Stars. Please.

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3: And that's all things considered for this Friday evening. Hope you have a lovely weekend.
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5: In Los Angeles, I'm Kai Rizdal. It is Friday today. This one is the 5th of June. Good as always to have you along, everybody. 172,000 new jobs. 172,000 new jobs. Clearly, everything's fine. Right? That obviously is where we're going to start. Heather Long is the chief economist at Navy Federal Credit Union. Kate Davidson is at Bloomberg. Hey, you two.
6: Hi, Kai. Hi.
5: Heather Long, I do believe I owe you an apology. Well, I will make it unreservedly here on live radio. Last time we had you on, I was skeptical about you saying the hiring recession is over, and I guess I was wrong, right?
6: Hey, apology accepted. I'll take it. And I'll just reiterate the same thing. The hiring recession is over, and that's good news. I know Wall Street didn't like it today, but I think if you live in the real economy, which is what you like to talk about, this is good news. In the past 3 months, we've averaged 188,000 jobs added a month. This is no longer just a healthcare job story. We see a big surge in hospitality jobs and restaurants, mm-hmm. maybe all that World Cup hiring, I don't know. But, you know, local government, retail, transport and warehouse, construction, even a little manufacturing and professional services jobs. Another good sign I saw was the black unemployment rate falling to the mm-hmm. lowest level in a year. That's really yep. good news. Yep. You know, the one thing we got to admit that's the Achilles heel is that wage growth, man. Wage growth is the slowest in 5 years, falling to 3.4%, obviously getting wiped out right now by inflation. You know, that's the Achilles heel for the economy.
5: Kate Davidson, would you explain, please, why what is objectively, for those of us in the real economy, good news, Wall Street was like, no, man, this is terrible, terrible, terrible, terrible.
7: Yeah, so Wall Street immediately saw that what this probably means is that Fed officials who might have been worried that the labor market was weak and that the labor market needed support from lower interest rates, they don't really have a reason to be worried about that anymore. If the Fed, if there was any possibility that the Fed might at some point later this year consider cutting rates again, as they had been late last year, the case for that seems to have pretty much evaporated. And what's more, we are now seeing rising inflation from the war in Iran. Mm-hmm. So markets see this, and I totally agree with Heather. Like, this is good news. You know, companies are hiring, but investors who had hoped that they might get some more support from lower interest rates were disappointed that this now means the Fed could be looking at rate hikes if the inflation picture doesn't turn around.
5: Heather Long, I know you hate my favorite game, What is Kevin Warsh Thinking in Five Words or Less, so I'm not going to do that to you. But certainly the new Fed chair, because some of his colleagues now, Beth Hammack today out of Cleveland, were saying, you know what, the next move might have to be a rate increase. And that is an interesting position now for the new guy to be in.
6: Yeah. Honestly, Kevin Warsh, it would maybe be a victory for him if rates stay the same all year,
5: right,
6: but it doesn't
5: right,
6: look
5: right.
6: like that's going to happen. I think he's got a real credibility problem. He has to come out strong at this first meeting in June and come up with his line. Remember how Fed Chair Powell would always say, I will do whatever it takes to get after inflation.
5: Yep.
6: Kevin Warsh has got to figure out his version of that ASAP. Or the bond market's going to eat him alive.
5: Kate, let me ask you this. The other thing that Powell used to say all the time is it's data dependent. We want more data. We're going to go wherever the data leads us. What do you think members of the FOMC are going to be looking for now, data-wise?
7: Sure. So I think that if we stick with today's jobs report, I think one of the things that they're looking at is the unemployment rate, right? So Beth Hammack said she still sees the labor market as roughly in balance, which might sound kind of crazy given all the jobs that we're adding, which we just talked about. But really, I think what they mean is that the labor market is probably not contributing to higher inflation right now. So they'd want to keep an eye on that unemployment rate. If it starts to go down in subsequent reports, that would be would add to their worries about inflation, right?
5: Huh.
7: But on inflation, and they'll get fresh consumer price data next week. Yep. They will be looking to see whether the price pressures that are stemming from energy are spreading into other categories. Is this something that's becoming more entrenched and more persistent? That would be really worrisome, and they would feel more compelled to maybe act sooner to step in and head that off with higher rates.
5: Yeah. Heather, can I ask you about revisions? They were up sharply for the last couple of months. What do you take that to mean?
6: I take it as another good sign. I mean, generally, people always get a little skeptical of these revisions. You know, are they fixing the numbers? But the reality is they're getting more information in. They survey 121,000 different businesses across the country. And in the first, people only have about 15 days to respond by the first deadline, only about 60% of businesses respond versus 2 or 3 months later, they've got 90% or more of businesses responding. And so if things are being revised higher as they're getting more information in, that's a sign that there is some broad-based improvement going on, which is very different than the last 2 years. Most of the revisions were down in 2024 and 2025.
5: Yeah. Just to be clear, because I saw some of this on the socials today, and it's important to be emphatic about this. No matter what the president of the United States says, these numbers are still the gold standard and nothing is being manipulated to make them look bad. That's an important point. Kate Davidson, last question to you, and it goes like this, to bring up the specter of Jay Powell one more time. He also has said, and look, lots of other Fed officials have said this as well, that they're going to look through the current inflation spike because of energy prices. Do you think that is still a credible approach, given what we've seen the last couple of weeks with both PCE and CPI?
7: So I think that the window is probably closing, right? The question was always, okay, they can look through it, but for how long? And we've definitely heard from some of them increasingly in recent weeks that they want to start to see some improvement. It's pretty clear. So I think, the next couple reports on inflation are going to be really important. I don't think that any sort of rate hike is on the table for the meeting that's happening in the middle of June, coming up shortly. But looking to the end of July, they're going to get a lot of inflation data before then, and it does feel like unless something is resolved with the conflict in Iran and the Strait of Hormuz reopens, it's getting harder for them to stay where they are. There's going to be a bigger case building for considering rate hikes.
5: Yeah. All right, I lied. Heather, you get the last question, and I want to, as I do when you come on, you've got 45 seconds-ish to answer this one. What's a tidbit from all that data you have at Navy Federal from consumers and how they're spending money? What's your favorite little tidbit of the day?
6: The one that makes me pretty nervous is starting to see some signs of pullback, not a lot, but particularly things, a little bit of pullback in home improvement. Okay, that's discretionary, but also in healthcare. And, you know, you just worry what's happening to maybe lower income folks. Are they not going to the doctor? That's scary in the short and the long term.
5: Hmm. Heather Long, at Navy Federal Credit Union, Kate Davidson of Bloomberg on this Friday afternoon. Thanks, you two.
7: Thanks, Kai.
6: Thanks, Kai.
5: Wall Street today, I do not get to pick, but I will bet you real money it's going to be the Wawas. We will have the details when we do the numbers.

0: Health insurance is, to be very, very kind, confusing at best, opaque at worst. You got your premiums, you got your co-pays, you got your deductibles, you got your in-network, you got your out-of-network. I could go on, but I won't. The bottom line is that this year, as almost every year, health insurance has gotten more expensive, especially for people using the Affordable Care Act. And there's been a lot of focus on how much premiums have jumped, but deductibles, what you have to pay before insurance starts paying, that's been going up too. Marketplace's Samantha Fields has our story.
1: When Jake Calderon started buying his own health insurance, he mostly wanted to keep his monthly premium low.
2: I was a long distance runner. I go to the gym a lot. I never thought that, hey, you're going to be straddled with major health concerns.
1: Calderon is 32 and works at a small accounting firm in Indianapolis that gives employees a stipend to buy their own ACA insurance. He picked one of the cheapest plans he could find, with a premium of less than $300 a month in 2020, $425 a month now.
2: I've never really once thought about the deductible because I've never expected to have to use it all.
1: He was more excited that the plan included a free gym membership than he was concerned about the nearly $8,000 deductible. Until this winter, when he slipped on some ice and hurt his back.
2: My motto is always to avoid going to emergency services because I don't want to have to pay.
1: But about 10 days later, Calderon started losing feeling in his legs, so he finally went to the ER. An MRI showed he had a herniated disc crushing his nerves.
2: In the middle of that night, I got the herniated disc removed, and I've been recovering since.
1: He'll now have to do the thing he was trying to avoid by waiting to go to the doctor, pay his entire deductible, which has risen to nearly $11,000.
3: When the ACA was being signed, the big conversation was, do you or do you not have insurance? Just yes or no.
1: Lindsay Allen is a health economist at Northwestern University.
3: However, we have not been paying a lot of attention to what's been happening within that yes, I am insured category over the past couple of decades.
1: Which is that a growing number of people, about 25%, are underinsured.
3: That means you have insurance, but the cost barrier is still too high for you to be able to actually use your insurance as intended.
1: This year, the average deductible for an ACA plan is nearly $4,000 a person, $1,000 more than it was last year, according to health policy nonprofit KFF. That's the amount you have to pay out of pocket before your insurance starts covering anything beyond preventive care. Sarah Collins at the Commonwealth Fund says the average ACA deductible is so much higher this year because when Congress let the enhanced subsidies expire, about 25% of people switched to plans with lower monthly premiums.
4: So it means that people are trying to save money up front by lowering their premium costs and enrolling in plans that'll have much higher deductibles.
1: And then feeling like they can't afford to actually use their insurance.
5: We really need to have a hard conversation about the role of deductibles and health benefits.
1: Deductibles were originally intended to discourage people from getting lots of expensive, unnecessary tests and procedures and incentivize them to shop around.
4: But what we've found over time is that they've not only failed to encourage shopping, but they've acted as an affordability barrier to all care.
1: Deductibles have been rising for the same reason premiums have. Healthcare is getting more expensive, and insurers want us to share the cost. But that is feeling increasingly untenable for people like Jake Calderon in Indianapolis.
2: I don't know how people can afford this.
1: After his back surgery this spring, he's now on a plan with the hospital to pay $216 a month for the next 4 years. That's how long it'll take to meet his $11,000 deductible.
2: I thought I was doing pretty well for myself, and now I'm in such a money crunch. I'm utilizing credit just for normal expenses, and I just don't see a bright future where I'm able to afford the lifestyle I was living and continue to make these payments.
1: Especially if his insurance premium and deductible go up again next year, which he's expecting they will. I'm Samantha Fields for Marketplace.

0: Coming up.
1: Took myself up to Piru Creek and found my first flakes of gold there.
0: Old time gold mining in the modern age. But first, sure, why not? Let's do the numbers. As I said, the Wawa's it is. Dow Industrial's down 695 points, 1.4%, finished at 50,866. The NASDAQ nosedived 1,121 points, 4.2%, 25,709. Ouch. The S&P 500, 200 points. The downside, 2.6%, 73.83. For the 5 days gone by, the Dow sank 0.3%. NASDAQ off 4.7%, the S&P 500 down 2.6%. So part of that was rates worries, as Kate was telling us. Part of it was AI. Chip stocks in particular took a beating today. Micron Technologies down 13.2%. Intel down 11.3%. Even NVIDIA down 6.2% on the day. Talked about hospitality hiring a little bit. More of that coming up from Elizabeth Trowall in about, a minute and a half, 2 minutes. Marriott, headquartered in Bethesda, Maryland, by the by, increased 1.9%. Darden Restaurants, Olive Garden, and Longhorn Steakhouse, right? Headquartered in Orlando, Florida, should you be curious, up 2.4% today. Bonds down, yield on the 10-year T-note, 4.54%. 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
3: Saxophonist Sonny Rollins passed away at the age of 95 late last month. 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We'll also hear guitarist John Scofield, who'll be performing in Camden on June 13th as part of that town's annual Jazz in June Festival. I'm Rich Tozier, and I hope you can join me Friday evening at 8 on Maine Public Classical.
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0: This is Marketplace. I'm Kai Rizdahl. 172,000 new jobs in May, as we set up at the top of the program. Of that, 70,000 of them were in leisure and hospitality, as Heather pointed out. And it stands to reason, I think. Summer travel season's basically here. The World Cup starts next week. Restaurants and hotels and bars are going to be busy. Marketplace's Elizabeth Trowall looked into hospitality hiring.
5: Anxious consumers may be opting out of certain splurges this summer, but Chad Moutre with the National Restaurants Association says even so.
6: They love going out to eat, and we've seen that prioritization. I think that really speaks to why restaurants have done so well when it has come to hiring, even in the midst of all of this economic uncertainty.
5: He says some of the May jobs bump could be from the upcoming travel season and the World Cup, which is coming to cities like Houston, where Abby Byron Botello runs Truth Barbecue.
7: We are big partners in NRG Stadium, so we've been staffing up for FIFA, so we've had to hire. It takes us, 12 to 16 people to run a FIFA game effectively.
5: But not all are staffing up.
8: I don't have any idea what's going to happen.
5: Tracy Vaught with H-Town Restaurant Group has restaurants across Houston.
8: We talk about it almost daily, and it's just confusing. It's very hard to predict what's going to happen because some folks are saying that the hotels aren't fully booked.
5: She says sales could roar at certain times.
8: And crickets other times.
5: Right now, she's not staffing up. Same goes for Dina Sampson, who runs Italian eatery Rosso Blu in downtown Los Angeles, even though she's partnering with FIFA to do a pizza party event.
9: Hopefully, all the people coming to town will make us busier. But I'm definitely not hiring. I know, a lot of my friends are not hiring.
5: She says the event is coming after a slower year for restaurants there.
9: Downtown took a big hit last year with everything that was going on with ICE and the riots downtown.
5: Even if they're not staffing up, she says restaurant owners like her are hopeful the World Cup will provide a much needed boost. I'm Elizabeth Trovall from

0: went out to Santa Monica last week to visit a small business.
1: No signs on the gold place.
0: That honestly felt a little bit like stepping back in time.
1: Hi, I'm Kai.
2: Hi,
1: nice
2: Rebecca.
1: To see you. How are you,
2: pleasure
1: Rebecca?
2: To meet
1: good
2: you.
1: To see you. Ooh, it smells old-timey in here. And that's not an insult, by the way. I'm sorry.
3: We are old-timey in here.
0: Rebecca Bracken introduced us to her father, Todd, owner and master jeweler of Bracken Jewelers. He had on a tweed vest, gold frame glasses. He was standing behind a glass case with jewelry and a bunch of other shiny stuff sitting on green velvet. He learned the jewelry trade, he said, from his father back in Decatur, Illinois.
3: I decided that maybe I did want to go in the jewelry business after years of thinking I did not want to do that.
1: As all kids do when they work in the
3: dad shop,
1: right?
3: Kind of a typical family business.
0: He came out here eventually, California, to work at the Gemological Institute of America.
3: Making certificates and grading diamonds. And within a few years after that, I decided to open my own store in Santa Monica.
1: We're here not so much for the diamonds and the jewels. We're here for the gold, which is probably not a phrase I ought to say in a jewelry store. Sorry. That just occurred to me.
0: Gold can, of course, be turned into jewelry, like the rings in Todd Bracken's studio. But it's also one of the original safe haven assets in times of economic uncertainty, like, say, now. Regular people buy it. Sophisticated investors buy it. Companies, even countries. Just this week, the European Central Bank said there's more gold in foreign reserves around the world than there are U.S. Treasury bonds. That's part of what makes Todd Bracken's raw materials more expensive. Turns out, though, he's not just a user of gold. He is also a miner of it.
1: That's a lot of gold. Did you pull all this out of the dirt?
3: This, yes.
1: Oh, my God, it's really heavy, he says like a moron. Of course it's heavy. What came

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1: Gold.
2: 1979, the era of double-digit inflation and 18% interest rates, which, as it happens, pushed the price of gold up as well.
1: And so my first weekend free, I went down to the Busy Bee Hardware on Santa Monica Boulevard in Santa Monica and bought a gold pan and took myself up to Piru Creek and found my first flakes of gold there on my very first try.
3: And you were hooked.
1: And I was hooked.
2: After years of panning and prospecting as a hobbyist, Todd went and bought an old gold mine, and he got it up and running again, too.
3: When you use gold that you've gotten out of your own mine, do you get like a price break? Do you have to pay for the gold you get out of your own mine?
1: It's very expensive to
3: get
1: gold
3: out
1: of the ground.
3: You own the mine.
1: It's not just it's not just laying around on the surface that anybody can walk around and pick up. You have to go through a huge amount of labor. You almost call it dirt farming. You're digging up dirt. You're passing it through machinery or devices, and in our case, we use only gravity and water.
3: Right. There must come times when it's not economically feasible for you to pull gold out of the ground, right?
1: I mean, absolutely.
3: Gold, I don't know what it is today. You probably checked this morning, first thing you got up. What's the price of gold today?
1: It's around $4,450 this morning.
3: Give or take.
1: Down $1,000 from a few months ago.
3: Yeah. You have gold as your capital stock for this business, right? Do you buy gold, like, for you?
1: I do. My savings is mostly in gold. Saving in gold will afford you the chance to outrun inflation.
3: One hopes.
1: Well, let's look at history. This is 5,000 years of history.
3: Okay.
1: And if you go back 100, 200 years, 1 ounce of gold would buy you a very fine suit of clothes. Today, about the same. I mean, a very fine
3: that's
1: suit.
3: That's a pretty nice suit for, you know.
1: Give inflation a little bit of time.
2: Over the past couple of years, the high price of gold has drawn a whole new generation of prospectors into the mix. There are even gold influencers now on social media. We've talked about that on this show. It's part of how Todd's daughter, Rebecca, the third generation of Brackens in the jewelry trade.
3: You work for your dad, right?
4: I do, for the last 3 years.
2: Has been trying to get attention for this old school business, posting about it on TikTok and Instagram.
3: Do you ever go gold panning with your dad?
4: I have, yep.
3: Is that for you like it is for him, or is it just a thing you do?
4: You know, I haven't had the opportunity yet to get in the river with kind of the whole scuba equipment set up, but definitely have memories of being out there with the gold pan and him and with my grandpa as well.
3: Hey, Todd, after you finish putting all that gold back in the safe, what would your dad make of the next generation working on this stuff?
1: Oh, he would be absolutely thrilled and giddy with happiness.
3: Todd, thanks a lot.
1: You're welcome.
3: Rebecca, thank you.
4: Thank you.

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1: This final note on the way out today, do what you will with this one. Idle musings of the President of the United States or a turn farther into the state capitalism that has marked the second Trump administration. The president said today he would like to get a piece of the big artificial intelligence companies once they go public. And here I quote, "There's something very interesting about it," the president said, "where it almost becomes a partnership. The American people can benefit from the success of AI, and by doing that, they're going to like it better." End of quote right there. And to be clear and fair about this, OpenAI CEO Sam Altman and Vermont Senator Bernie Sanders have said versions of the same thing. Our theme music was composed by BJ Lederman. Marketplace's executive producer is Nancy Fargolin.

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2: 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But now, the Trump administration is tightening the screws.
3: It's so hard to be living not only in constant limbo, but with this level of hypervigilance that no matter what you do, there are outside factors that can wreck your life with a blink of an eye.
4: It's just really, really frustrating. And it's just like, I don't want to be a 40-year-old undocumented person in this country after all the stuff that I've done.
5: Then on Life Kit, what to do when your drinking water has PFAS in it, also known as forever chemicals.
6: The same qualities that make them useful also make them really difficult to break down. So they can stick around for a long time in our bodies and the environment.
2: That's coming up on Code Switch and Life Kit from NPR. After this news.
7: Live from NPR News in Washington, I'm Ryland Barton. Congress is on the verge of providing a massive infusion of cash to the Homeland Security Department. The Senate passed a $70 billion package to fund ICE and Border Patrol through the end of Trump's term. It now heads to the House. An immigrant rights advocate called it an ATM for ICE. The funding all but guarantees an uninterrupted flow of money to carry out President Trump's immigration enforcement agenda. The Justice Department says it will give $300 million to up to four mid-sized U.S. cities to help reduce violent crime. Funds from the Model Cities Initiative can be used for things like increasing police activity in high-crime areas or new technology like drones and AI. But as NPR's Meg Anderson reports, there is a catch.
8: In a video statement, Acting Attorney General Todd Blanch signaled that the successful applications will have something in common.
9: They will come from jurisdictions that offer true partnership.
8: The grant program website clarifies that any applicant that does not cooperate with federal immigration law will not be funded. In his video, Blanch highlighted federal intervention in Washington, D.C. and Memphis, Tennessee as successes. But a recent study found the federal presence in D.C. has had little effect on violent crime there. And likewise in Memphis, the vast majority of arrests have been for nonviolent crimes. Meg Anderson, NPR News.
7: After a week of conflicts, firings, and front page drama, the three remaining correspondents for 60 Minutes say they'll stay with the hit CBS News show. NPR's David Folkenflik reports Leslie Stahl, Bill Whitaker, and John Wertheim had weighed leaving after their executive producer, executive editor, three correspondents, and two producers were fired by the network.
10: Their memo was first obtained and reported by NPR. The three remaining correspondents wrote that they were heartbroken by the treatment of their colleagues. The three wrote that the fired colleagues were treated shabbily while trying to stand up for the independence and integrity of the program. The statement said they were staying because, quote, "we don't want to see 60 Minutes die." Editor-in-Chief Barry Weiss brought in new executive producer Nick Bilton. Weiss has argued that CBS has been too reflexively anti-President Trump and anti-Israel, and she raised questions about reporting this past season. Bilton has made pledges to protect the show's independence, and he welcomed story pitches involving Trump. David Folkenflik, NPR News.
7: Anthropic is proposing that top AI companies coordinate a way to pause the development of advanced AI systems if they become too dangerous. The company behind the Claude chatbot says the technology is improving so quickly that there's a risk humans could lose control. Anthropic suggests giving the world an option to slow or temporarily pause AI development. The company plans to research ways to implement this pause, noting that AI models are getting faster, doubling their task capabilities every 4 months. You're listening to NPR News from Washington. Astronauts aboard the International Space Station have briefly taken shelter during a repair to fix a new leak. The five astronauts moved to the docked SpaceX capsule while cosmonauts worked to fix the leak on the Russian side of the orbiting laboratory. NASA says this was done out of an abundance of caution. A new report finds that U.S. children spend nearly four more hours on screens per week during the summer than the school year. NPR's Ritu Chatterjee reports.
0: The report was released by Aura, an online safety company that also has a parental monitoring app for kids' devices. It found that among kids aged 7 to 12 years, screen time jumped by 30% in the summer compared to the school year. For teens, it rose by 15%, and summer weekday screen use for both age groups stayed at weekend levels. Psychologist Lauren Lee at Aura says nighttime screen use was also high during the summer months.
11: 1 in 10 kids are still active on their devices even at midnight. And we're seeing messaging rates, nighttime messaging rates, more than doubling across all age groups compared to fall.
0: While younger kids spend most of their screen time using YouTube and Roblox, teenagers prefer social media apps. Ritu Chatterjee, NPR News.
7: A federal judge has blocked a plan to loosen rules for fishing red snapper in the Atlantic, halting what was expected to be the longest recreational snapper season in years. The issue pits recreational anglers against commercial fishermen and activists. The dispute highlights tensions over science and the Trump administration's rollback of environmental regulations. This is NPR News.
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0: What's good, y'all? You're listening to Code Switch from NPR. I'm Gene Demby, and I'm joined today by Ximena Bustillo. What's good, Ximena?
1: Hey, Gene.
0: Y'all have heard Ximena on the podcast before. Today, though, we are talking about some huge changes to American immigration policy that will likely affect hundreds of thousands of people who live in the U.S. and people who are not here illegally.
1: Yeah, you know, if you are an immigrant in the United States or looking to come to the United States, there is, you know, at least one agency that you are most likely to run into, and that is the U.S. Citizenship and Immigration Services, also known as USCIS. And sometimes they call it CIS, but it's not like the forensics
0: side. CIS. So wait, USCIS, they're the people you would have to interface with to handle your residency in the United States if you were not born here, right?
1: Yes. So they give you a green card. They are the one that says that you can be a U.S. citizen. They also are what give people work permits and various visas. And so, you know, if you are looking to be in the United States legally, if you're looking to do that quote unquote right way, USCIS is often the main keeper of that quote-unquote right way.
0: Gotcha. Can I ask you a very dumb question?
1: Mm-hmm.
0: Is a green card actually green?
1: I think it has some green in it.
0: Just like on the edges, you know, the fringes.
1: Okay. A little tint.
0: Green-tinted card. Green card is easy to say. So USCIS is the people you'd have to interface with to handle your residency in the United States if you were not born here, right?
1: Yeah, traditionally. I mean, we are seeing the second Trump administration really change a lot of the focus of USCIS to be a lot more restrictive. So the most recent example of this is in May, there was a policy memo giving USCIS officers who are reviewing these applications for legal permanent residency the discretion that if someone didn't go back to their home country to apply for this green card, that could be a reason to deny it.
0: Wow.
1: The law hasn't changed, but this policy memo really freaks people out because it sounds like they want to make it harder for people to be approved for a green card.
0: Okay, so they're tightening the screws on people who want to stay in the country via green cards, right?
1: Yeah, via green cards and via just about anything else. Okay. I mean, USCIS is in the process of revetting refugees that had already been admitted into the country, and then they put a pause on almost all immigration applications from anyone that came from one of 39 countries that currently has a travel ban in the United States. Which means that if you were born in one of those 39 countries, but you're a student, a worker, or a green card holder applying for citizenship, you might need to be renewing something, or you might need to be applying for something. And for many people, that is not getting renewed, and those applications are not being touched.
0: And then there's DACA.
1: And then there's Deferred Action for Childhood Arrivals.
0: And so, quick explanatory comma, DACA was an attempt to create some kind of provision for kids who came here when they were really, really young, like to have some sort of protections to stay in the country because they've basically grown up here in the United States. This is the only place they know. And DACA does not give them legal status, but it does protect them from deportation and allows them to move through the world in all these ways.
1: Right. And DACA recipients, like folks with other types of, you know, engagement with USCIS, have to renew their status regularly, every 2 years, in fact. So they have to renew every 2 years for the last 14 years. They pay hundreds of dollars to renew their DACA.
0: Wow.
1: However, that has changed. Under this Trump administration, there has been a huge slowdown of processing at USCIS.
0: Huh.
1: What that means for people who rely on something like DACA for not just the deferred action, but also their work permit, which is a separate form they have to re-up every 2 years, is that that has an expiration date, a very exact expiration date.
0: Mm-hmm.
1: And once you hit that date, if your DACA is not renewed, you are completely undocumented. You have no legal status.
0: Wow.
1: And to be clear, DACA is not legal status. So that's what sets this group apart from other groups, but it is stripping the permission to legally do things in the country and the ability to be protected, in theory, from immigration enforcement actions against you.
0: Hmm. And Ximena, you've been talking to folks who are facing the uncertainty of a DACA-less life in the very near future, possibly. And people who have been renewing, as you said, very regularly, who are now caught in this sort of purgatory.
2: It's so hard to be living not only in constant limbo, but with this level of hypervigilance that no matter what you do, there are outside factors that can wreck your life with a blink of an eye.
3: It's just really, really frustrating. And it's just like, I don't want to be a 40-year-old undocumented person in this country after all the stuff that I've done.
0: So that's what Jimena is walking us through on this episode. What it's like to live a life in limbo as the Trump administration moves to make it harder to become an American or stay in America.
1: So I was able to go to Arizona and talk with people who are in various stages of their DACA renewals. Mm-hmm. So folks who have already renewed, have seen the lapse, have gotten it back. People who are currently in that lapse and are out of work. And then I also spoke with people like Reina Montoya and Jose Patiño, who have their renewals in January 2027, but are now already thinking about when do they apply, how to get together, you know, all the materials to do that, and what if there is a lapse.
2: I'm Reina Montoya, and I am 35.
3: Jose Patiño, and I am 37.
2: Hitting 40, dude.
3: If I make it to 40, it's an accomplishment, honestly. Honestly. I never thought I'd make it this far.
1: So Reina and Jose both run a nonprofit immigrant youth advocacy organization in Arizona called Aliento.
0: Okay.
1: And so they are very involved with a lot of particularly state and local-based immigration advocacy. You know, a lot of DACA recipients are called casually the DACA kids, and they're just not kids anymore. Mm. The average age of a DACA recipient is 31. More than half of DACA recipients are between 31 and 44.
2: I do think that still people have that conception about dreamers that we are high school students or college students or those little kids. But time has passed. It's been close to 15 years since the first time that the DACA program was announced. I mean, that's a lot of years, right? We grow up like any other American. We age, and that's something that is inevitable. We can't stop time.
1: You know, they have grown. They have aged as this program has existed for 14 years.
0: Mm-hmm.
1: When DACA was first launched in 2012, you had to be 31 or under,
0: okay,
1: and have had entered the United States prior to 2007. So you definitely could have an entire pre-DACA life and then a post-DACA life, mm-hmm, which is what we're seeing with a lot of these older DACA recipients, is they had often graduated high school. Sometimes they were already trying to figure out college. Sometimes they had already graduated college. Like, they could legally drink,
0: mm-hmm,
1: but they could not legally be in the United States. And so, like, they remember that very clearly.
2: So when DACA was announced, it was a month after I graduated college.
3: I got the DACA approval on my birthday in 2013. I was 24.
2: My DACA expires in January of 2027.
3: Yeah, mine expires in February of 2027.
2: So definitely I've been monitoring the calendar, getting a little bit more concerned as I'm hearing of folks that lapse.
3: Similarly, I am concerned.
1: They are now already thinking about when do they apply, how to get together, you know, all the materials to do that, and what if there is a lapse.
0: Wow.
1: They have jobs. They have kids, mm-hmm, like growing kids, like teenagers of their own. They have aging parents that they're taking care of. They have gotten their degrees because DACA has allowed them to do that, or they're still working on getting their degrees.
0: All the regular sort of like early middle age stuff. Right?
1: Yes, they bought houses. Mm-hmm. They have cars. They have mortgages. And so going from having legal ability to do all those things to an immediate next day, no legal ability at all, is very sudden.
3: Now we've seen that some individuals are getting detained, arrested, and deported, which is something that I think even if we told a lot of folks pre-Trump being president, they wouldn't believe that that would be the case.
2: We hear more and more stories of people, if they're driving down to Yuma and getting asked at the checkpoint and people still pretending that DACA is no longer a thing. So definitely, I feel the fear is more palpable.
3: It's just that the danger is more real than ever before. And it's not guaranteed. And if you do everything what they ask you to do, that you're actually going to be able to get a renewal.
1: Now, both Reina and Jose have been involved in immigration advocacy for a very long time. And they have always been, you know, participating in different events and with different organizations. And I think also just Arizona as a state has a very long history of immigration advocacy.
2: Like, we were fully undocumented. I remember doing campaigns, making calls. I had graduated from Arizona State University on May 2012. And I remember feeling so discouraged, like not knowing like if I was going to be able to put my degrees at U's, not knowing what was going to happen. At that time, we had come up from like a failure of the DREAM Act in 2010, but we kept pushing. So we were doing a lot of like advocacy and pushing President Obama at that time to do something about it.
4: This morning, Secretary Napolitano announced new actions my administration will take to mend our nation's immigration policy, to make it more fair, more efficient, and more just, specifically for certain young people, sometimes called dreamers.
1: And so when former President Barack Obama went to go make that famous announcement in the Rose Garden, they actually were amongst the people in the country that knew something was coming before Obama spoke those words.
0: Wow.
2: We didn't know it was going to be called DACA, but I remember getting a call at 5 a.m. in the morning before the announcement from a DC number. And they said, can you get a bunch of dreamers in a room and do a press conference? And I remember hearing on June 15 of 2012, President Obama in the Rose Garden making the announcement.
4: Over the next few months, eligible individuals who do not present a risk to national security or public safety will be able to request temporary relief from deportation proceedings and apply for work authorization.
2: I was so nervous. I remember trying to understand like what that meant. I think that I migrated with a tourist visa. We overstayed in It was many years later that I learned that the reason why we migrated was because my dad was kidnapped by Mexican police, so we were fleeing violence. So for me, a lot of my dreams were about safety. But I just remember like trying to figure it out, one, like who was going to be able to qualify. There was like so many questions, but it was just this sense of hope that despite of who qualified or not, like they were going to be some people that would have some peace. And my brother is 7 years younger than me. So I just remember that I was like secretly praying. It's like, even if I don't qualify, I just hope that my little brother is able to like be okay.
1: Jose was 21 at the time that DACA was announced. He'd been advocating for a program like it for years. But when the DACA policy was actually put into place, you know, it was a little bit bittersweet because it did have limitations. A lot of people simply wouldn't qualify, and that included people that he worked with at a restaurant.
3: And there were adults who were working at like the restaurant, and they were like, they're not gonna qualify for it. And then I thought about my family because I'm the youngest of four. All four of us would probably qualify, my siblings and a lot of cousins. So I was happy. I thought of my parents, and I was sad. I thought of those workers, and they were not wanting to qualify. And they were like, don't worry about us. Like, we're just happy that you can have this, that somebody can have this. Just don't forget about us.
1: It really did change the way people could live. It did change their lives like it did for hundreds of thousands of people.
2: I was pretty lucky. I was one of the first ones here in Arizona that was able to benefit from it. I just remember that it came right after election, so I felt like it was my election present.
1: But yeah, I mean, even when Obama made this announcement, he makes it clear.
4: Let's be clear. This is not amnesty.
1: This is not amnesty.
4: This is not immunity. This is not a path to citizenship. It's not a permanent fix. This is a temporary stopgap measure.
1: A temporary stopgap that is supposed to give Congress more time to find a permanent solution. But as we all know, that permanent solution has never come. And in the past, especially with DACA, like that has been a population with a lot of bipartisan support where it was almost like a small bubble. It was a little bit protected in terms of those are not people that we're proactively looking for, that we are not proactively targeting. And if we encounter them, let them go. That has changed under this Trump administration.
0: You said in the past, again, doing a lot of heavy lifting. So
1: ominous.
0: What has changed?
1: This Trump administration has not rescinded DACA.
0: Okay.
1: They tried the first time and legally they were not allowed to. Like the Supreme Court said, you didn't do this in the right way. You can't do it. There was also a lot of bipartisan public backlash,
0: right.
1: Where I, you know, the Trump administration, I think even now understands that rescinding DACA proactively is not politically smart.
0: Okay.
1: However,
0: I was waiting for the clause.
1: However, there are many ways, again, through policy, that things can change in order to make being on DACA undesirable. So the Biden administration, for example, expanded healthcare access so that in order to be on the marketplace, DACA counted as legal status. Even though DACA is not legal status, the Biden administration expanded that definition to include DACA.
0: Okay.
1: The Trump administration took that back. So now if you're on DACA, you don't have access to the healthcare marketplace. Last year, there were a few investigations launched into colleges and universities that provide financial aid to DACA recipients. There was a big public messaging campaign from the Department of Homeland Security to not only emphasize that DACA is not legal status, but those without legal status have to self-deport. So you are telling DACA recipients, you should leave. And that then escalated from, you know, access issues and messaging issues to the increasing number of DACA recipients who have been caught up in immigration enforcement, meaning that they have been arrested, they have been detained, and they have been deported.
0: Wow.
1: And in some cases, federal district judges have ordered that those people need to be returned. And in some cases, the government has returned people that it deported.
3: And it's interesting to see that now as a 37-year-old, when I was once 18 years old. I'm like, oh, I was so hopeful. We do a lot of presentations, especially in education. So a lot of the counselors and teachers think of like high school students or middle school students and university students. And they get shocked when like there's no DACA recipient in high school. So the program is basically closed for them. Many of the students have no idea the DACA program exists, what it was, who's eligible. And it's also like now we're asking them like kind of to believe that something, this mythical thing can happen, like DACA become a mythical program for them.
0: Coming up, the dream DACA promise and the price of building a life on a status that can be taken away. Stay with us. 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
0: This is Code Switch, the show about race and identity from NPR. I'm Gene Demby. Amanda Bustillo, one of our immigration reporters here at NPR, has been telling me about her reporting on how the Trump White House is treating the DACA program and the now mostly middle-aged recipients of that special immigration status. So DACA is almost 14 years old, and it's been contested ever since it was put into place. After Obama implemented it, Trump tried to get rid of it. The first time, courts struck that down, and there was public backlash. And now in this administration, they have not taken steps, like you said, to get rid of DACA, but they have made it harder to access. They've stripped the program. What is that experience like for Jose and for Reyna as they go through the process of trying to re-up again this thing that they've done every 2 years for most of their adult lives?
1: You know, they acknowledge that it is unstable. We're talking now about 500,000 people on DACA. Some have found ways to adjust their status. They've married U.S. citizens. They've been able to get legal status through different ways. Some have left the country. Things move and they evolve, but the policy's the same. And I think that it is important to acknowledge that the implications of the same policy are going to be different because the population that we're talking about is now different.
2: For me, that's a main factor about why I don't want to have kids, because I know what it's like to live with the uncertainty of growing up with undocumented parents. I lead a nonprofit, so it's not just about me. Like, I think about my employees. Like, they're counting on my ability to run a successful organization for them to bring food to their table and to feed their families. So definitely, it's like this level of extra pressure, not only for yourself, but for your family, but also for the commitment of your work, right? And if I were to be lapsed within my DACA, I wouldn't be able to do that job and get compensated, right? So I think that there's all these different layers that we're navigating at this age that is very different when you're in your early 20s.
3: So at this point in time, I don't think I want to be a 40-year-old undocumented person who has a master's degree and all these things on my resume. And I'm like, maybe it's enough that this country doesn't want you. And they said it multiple times. And I think that probably that hurts the most, the fact that Trump was elected twice. And the last time with a popular vote and significant Latino support, significant people that I'm within my family, uncles and cousins that I grew up who were undocumented at some time. And then adjusted their status. The fact that I had conversations with them and they decided, like, we're going to still vote for this person. I'm like, this is what could happen to not only me, but your brother, your sister, people that you care about. So that's the thing that was the most painful and still painful within me. And that's something that to me is like, at some point in time, a country can tell you so many different ways that they don't want you here.
1: And on one hand, they stay because this is their country. They love it. They believe in it. But, you know, at this point, they have seen so many ups and downs of DACA that they kind of know they can't really trust it.
2: If I were to make the really hard choice of leaving my country, which I consider the U.S. my home, I'm in that age that I should probably be thinking, because another country like Canada or Spain would probably hire me pretty quickly in other fields. So I'm in that age that I'm still competitive age, right? That they desire me to move. But if I am like 55 and I'm in a place like this that I'm undocumented, I'm not going to be so desirable to migrate legally to another place.
1: DACA recipients that I spoke with have varying minds about this. Some of them know what they're in for. And it's kind of like, it's been described to me as like a base level anxiety that they just kind of like always sort of have, but they've always had it. So, you know, they have other things, they have jobs, they have kids. So it's there, but like, it's not, they're not awake thinking about it every night. Mm-hmm. Other people are a lot more panicked about that instability. And I think that just awareness of that instability has gotten a little bit worse this year as we are seeing these lapses and not just, oh, DACA's being challenged in court again.
2: We're seeing that this administration is utilizing every tool at their disposal, from delays to detentions to arrests, to ensure that this program becomes weaker and weaker.
1: So it's like this new like agency side impact on being able to just have DACA is, I think, what takes it to the next level for a lot of people.
2: We were made a promise by the U.S. government that if we come in good faith, tell them all our documents that we've been here, that they were not going to utilize that data against us. And we're seeing with this administration that they're not respecting that promise.
3: That promise was made by the Obama administration, not Trump. It's a different world.
2: Still the U.S. government, though.
3: I think clearly enough that Trump has said that this, whatever was promised before him, it no longer matters. And I think we should behave that way. I think that it will get worse before it gets better.
0: I think we could hazard some guesses if we wanted, but like, what has the Trump administration said about why Sona? How does it explain its motivations for trying to keep people from staying in the country?
1: Yeah, I mean, in a lot of ways, the answer is the same. They go back to it's a national security risk. Mm-hmm. And they say that the vetting that had been done under prior administrations, including its own, was not enough. And so processing at USCIS has gotten a lot slower. And they say it's because they need to take more time to review every application. We see this as the rationale with DACA. We see this as the rationale with the pause on 39 countries that have the travel ban with people who are already here. You know, that is essentially the bottom line across the board.
0: Hmm. But of course, the Trump administration has also been playing footsie with the idea that this country should be a country for white people and has taken a very hardline anti-immigrant stance. Those things seem pretty related.
1: Yeah, I mean, like, even just looking at the mission statement change of USCIS, there is a focus on protecting American workers. They had taken out, even during the first Trump administration, the phrase nation of immigrants from the mission statement. Mm-hmm. America is not a nation of immigrants. It is a nation of citizens. Mm-hmm. And, you know, kind of like what that means, who it's allowing in, who it's not. Again, with USCIS kind of across the board taking this stance, we're seeing this also this month with how it's handling the refugee system. Now, refugees are also under the State Department, and there are many other agencies that deal with refugees, but they did just increase the cap from about 7,500 to 17,500, so adding about 10,000 refugees. But then they said all those slots are going to be filled with white South Africans, known as the Afrikaners, and so far this fiscal year, there have only been 3 refugees to be admitted into the United States that were not white Afrikaners. So, you know, they are leaning into that idea of who is in, who is out, who do we want to make it more difficult for to follow those existing pathways for either illegal status or alternatively, what is a protection that has been granted before and how do we limit that?
0: Jose and Reyna have been DACA recipients for, again, like most adult lives, almost 15 years now. How are they feeling about their prospects with this administration being the people handling their status?
1: Yeah. You know, I think when I asked them about kind of the future here, they are both kind of slightly different two minds about it.
2: This is home. It goes back to a very simple thing that my dad taught me is when you don't like something, when something is broken, you don't complain about it. You do something about it. And I think for me, that's what I hold on to. That's what gives me irrational sense of hope and optimism. I try to be reminded that we're not hopeless, that we do have power, even though that we're fighting really hard institutions and really a really hard administration that is really against us. I do believe in what I was taught when I came to the United States. I drank the Kool-Aid. I drank the American Dream Kool-Aid. And I do believe that we are a country that needs to be living up to our values of all men are created equal. I'm going to continue to fight until the last day that they have me here. I'll fight for not only myself, but for our country that has given an opportunity to DACA recipients. And we have seen the success of that. And even though that there's actors that are trying to take that away from us, it is up to us whether we let that happen or not.
1: You know, Jose is definitely not stepping away from that fight. But at the same time, he acknowledges, and Reyna does too, to be clear, but like he acknowledged a lot more of the eroded trust within the community.
3: The DACA program was the hope, not only for DACA recipients who are eligible, but also for younger generations and older generations, that this country, that things could be different. And to many extents, the erosion of the DACA program and the protections has eroded a lot of that hopelessness within the community, because they're like, if those individuals that were the most protected or had like the most compelling story or like the best things and did everything right, if they're vulnerable, then what about us?
0: So DACA used to represent hope. What does it represent now?
1: I think it still represents hope. So a lot of people talk about dreamers. Mm-hmm. Not every dreamer is a DACA recipient.
0: Right.
1: A dreamer is just someone who was brought here when they were young. And in the vein of advocating for this like very young population, they were labeled as dreamers, like someone that had a dream of growing up someday and becoming an astronaut or a teacher or a scientist. And the goal was advocating for that future. And I asked a lot of folks, including Reina and Jose, if the dream had been achieved. Did you dream?
0: Did it become real?
1: Did it become real? And I think for a lot of people that I spoke with, the answer is yes, but the dream doesn't stop. There's still a dream of falling in love with someone and getting married. There's still the dream of finishing your PhD. There's still the dream of that next stage in life and or maintaining the thing you were able to achieve, like just sustaining that happiness of you have your own apartment in downtown and it's really adorably decorated and you have it to yourself and you get to live on your own. Like just achieving that and maintaining that is happiness. And so I think for people who are on DACA, right now DACA is the key to maintaining that or achieving that next thing. But then at the same time, a lot of people, I want to say almost regretted it.
0: Huh.
1: Like almost said, like, yes, I've achieved all these things, but now it could be taken away from me at any moment. Now I'm overly dependent on the government. Now at any point, like, it could have been all for nothing. And would I have just been better off living in the shadows? Like, you fall harder. And it was really interesting hearing people describe it as this thing that has provided them so much opportunity and so much freedom, and then describing it as an anchor.
0: Huh.
1: And, like, a thing that also brings them down. And, you know, it provides. And when it provides, it's great. But when that gets taken out, it's like the fall is really hard. And that is a reality that I think is a lot sharper in the last year, 6 months than before with a lot of the other fights that we have seen the last few years with DACA.
0: Jimena Bustillo is a correspondent for NPR who covers politics and policy in Washington, specifically as it relates to the Department of Homeland Security and Immigration. Thank you, Amanda.
1: Thanks, Jane.
0: That's our show, but coming up on Life Kit, are there forever chemicals in your drinking water?
7: The same qualities that make them useful also make them really difficult to break down, so they can stick around for a long time in our bodies and the environment.
0: This episode you're listening to was produced by Christina Kalla. It was edited by Courtney Stein and Anna Yukananoff, and our engineer was Robert Rodriguez. As for me, I'm Gene Demby. And as for you, well, you are listening to NPR.
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9: I want you to look around your home. Do you have a nonstick frying pan? A raincoat? Dental floss designed to slide easily between your teeth? All of these items have something in common. They often contain man-made chemicals called PFAS. That stands for per- and polyfluoroalkyl substances.
7: They're in a lot of stuff that we as humans really like nonstick pans that are really great for frying eggs or raincoats that keep you really dry. But the same qualities that make them useful also make them really difficult to break down, so they can stick around for a long time in our bodies and the environment.
9: New Hampshire Public Radio reporter Mara Hoplamazian has spent years reporting on PFAS, which are also known as forever chemicals.
7: One reason for that nickname is that they're super strong, in part because one of the things that unites this whole group of chemicals is that they have a bond between a fluorine atom and a carbon atom, which is the strongest single bond in organic chemistry.
9: PFAS are everywhere. They build up in our bodies, and even tiny amounts are linked to serious health problems like cancer, thyroid disease, high cholesterol, preeclampsia, ulcerative colitis, and more. And a major source of exposure for a lot of people is drinking water. Government estimates show that these chemicals are coming out of the taps in nearly half of homes in America. Mara is the host of a podcast called Safe to Drink. It follows the story of one town that finds out its water has been contaminated. And on this episode of Life Kit, we're going to talk about how to live in a world where these toxins are everywhere. We'll go over how to find out if PFAS are in your drinking water, what kinds of water filters can tackle them, and what other changes you can make to limit your exposure. All right, Mara, thanks for being here.
7: Thank you so much for having me.
9: Let's lay out the basics. Do we know what these chemicals are actually doing inside of our bodies? How they cause all this harm?
7: There's evidence that PFAS chemicals could be disrupting the signals our bodies send through hormones. They could change the way our genes express themselves. They could suppress our immune systems. They can interfere with cellular biology and cause uncontrolled growth, which is cancer. And the most well-studied of these chemicals are PFOA and PFOS. They're sometimes called legacy PFAS chemicals. They're sort of like the originals. PFOA is classified as a group 1 carcinogen, meaning it is carcinogenic to humans. That's along with like other group 1 carcinogens, which are, you know, tobacco, asbestos, arsenic, but also things like processed meat and alcohol. And PFOS is classified as possibly carcinogenic.
9: Where have scientists found PFAS?
7: Estimates from the CDC show that pretty much all of us have PFAS in our blood. And they're pretty much everywhere in the world. Scientists have looked, you know, they were found in polar bears and seals in East Greenland. They were found in penguins in Antarctica. So it's really hard to get away from these things. And when it comes to tap water in the U.S., the U.S. Geological Service tried to get a handle on this with a study that came out a few years ago. They tested for more than 30 different PFAS chemicals of the, you know, roughly 15,000 that exist. And they found at least 45% of the nation's tap water has one or more of 30-plus PFAS chemicals in it.
9: Are PFAS legally allowed in drinking water?
7: As of 2 years ago, 2024, there are federal regulations for how much of a few PFAS chemicals are allowed in drinking water. And that means public water systems all across the U.S. will need to start testing for PFAS chemicals and treating their water to remove them. And in terms of the regulations themselves, the federal regulations for PFOA and PFOS are 4 parts per trillion. But the EPA has said if the levels were set solely based on health, they would be at zero parts per trillion. So essentially saying, you know, there's not a safe level of these chemicals to be drinking.
8: So I wonder, if you want to know, does the tap water in my area have PFAS in it? What would be your first step?
7: Many states have already done testing. So a good first step is to see what your current state regulations are and whether your state has public testing data online. And usually that can be found through your state's Department of Environmental Services or your health department. If you're on public water and you can't find that information through your state, you could call your water utility's customer service line to see if they have tested the water. And if they haven't, you know, keep checking, because the deadline for water utilities to test under the current EPA regulations is 2027.
8: Takeaway one. You want to know if your tap water contains PFAS. A good starting point is your state's PFAS regulations and its public water testing data. You can find that through your state health department or Department of Environmental Services. You can also call your water utility's customer service line to see if they've tested the water. And there are maps online that pull together public water testing data from the U.S. Geological Survey and from the Environmental Working Group, an advocacy organization. If you're on a private well, many states have programs to help you test your water, and they might also offer financial assistance. And then once you do look that up, how do you make sense of the reports that you find?
7: I think a good first step is to sort of compare your results to the federal regulations so that, you know, 4 parts per trillion for PFOA and PFOS, and then any state regulations you might have. I looked into this in Concord, New Hampshire, where I live. My apartment is on public water, so I checked to see if my water utility had tested the water. And they did test in 2023, and they published those results online. One of the water sources that mixes into my water tested slightly above the federal level, but the other sources had levels lower than the federal limit, and everything was below New Hampshire's state limits. So I felt like that was enough for me to feel my water was pretty safe.
8: But then again, like you said, the EPA has said that no level of PFAS is safe to be drinking.
7: Yeah, and in part, the reason for the difference between that 0 parts per trillion for the health guideline and the 4 parts per trillion for the enforceable guideline is because we can't really test down that low. I mean, these are tiny, tiny, tiny, tiny amounts of these chemicals. And, you know, it's a chemical that's not good for us, even in tiny, tiny, tiny amounts. But the EPA basically says we can't ask people to test and treat water lower than 4 parts per trillion. It wouldn't be feasible with the technology we have and the cost it would require.
8: When it comes to drinking water, how can we limit our exposure or filter some of this out?
7: If you do find test results that show there's PFAS in your water, or even if you feel like you just want to do it anyways, you can figure out if your water system has started treating for it. So there's certain kinds of filters that are effective for removing PFAS, and your water system might already be using those. They might be in the process of installing them. So check to see if they are doing that. If you find out your water has PFAS in it and your water system isn't treating it, you might want to get a treatment system in your own home. It's important to do some research about that. Not all water filters are the same, and some aren't as effective for PFAS. There's 3 kinds of water filters that are generally effective. One is granular activated carbon, one is ion exchange resin, and then there's reverse osmosis. Those 3 things are generally sort of effective for treating PFAS. And you'll also want to look for a filter that is certified. You can check out the National Sanitation Foundation website to see if a particular filter you're interested in treats the kind of PFAS that you're trying to target. And generally, you'll want to look for the letters NSF-ANSI-53 or NSF-ANSI-58.
8: Takeaway 2. To limit your exposure to PFAS in drinking water, get a water filtration system. There are 3 kinds that are generally effective in filtering out PFAS: granular activated carbon, ion exchange resin, and reverse osmosis. Look for a filter that's certified by the National Sanitation Foundation and confirm that the certificate is genuine by searching for the company's name on the NSF website. Also, PFAS can be present in bottled water, so if you drink it, find out if the company is testing its water for these chemicals. Beyond drinking water, what are some other ways you can reduce your exposure to PFAS?
7: One thing that I've done is sort of take an inventory of the stuff in my life. So the stuff I'm cooking with and wearing and putting on my body, like makeup, and also the food packaging that food comes in. So in 2024, the FDA announced these grease-proofing substances that contained PFAS chemicals that have been used in things like microwave popcorn bags and fast food wrappers were no longer being sold, but they said those products might still be in use until the stock runs out. So that's something I pay attention to. Something like a beauty product or floss, sometimes they say PFAS-free on the label, but you really want to see if it's been third-party tested. So you can look for certifications like Green Seal or EPA's Safer Choice Program. For clothing, you can look for the Okotex 100 certification. And you sort of really want to make sure that those companies that are branding something as PFAS-free have actually tested to make sure it is PFAS-free. But when I did this sort of like inventory of all of my stuff, I decided to get rid of my nonstick pan. I really started like building a relationship with my old cast iron. I floss every day, so I made a point to get PFAS-free floss. But, you know, I have this older raincoat that works really well. I only wear it once or twice a year. It's not PFAS-free, but I haven't gotten rid of it because I felt like the risk trade-off felt worthwhile to me in that situation.
8: Yeah.
7: One scientist I spoke with, Megan Romano at Dartmouth, was sort of talking about how she wears waterproof mascara like twice a year. But for people who wear it every day, you know, that could be a place to think about making a change to reduce your exposure.
10: What I usually recommend to people is that you think about the products that have the longest, most prolonged contact with your skin. And if you want to start to make changes, that's the best place to start.
8: Mm-hmm. Is there any way to get PFAS out of your body if you've already been consuming them, as most of us have?
7: Your PFAS levels in your blood will decrease over time if you stop ingesting them. And U.S. health officials have said the best approach for reducing your blood levels is to prevent exposure in all the ways we've been talking about. There is ongoing research about methods for reducing blood levels for people who

0: Live streaming of Maine Public Radio is made possible in part by Maine Community Foundation, bringing people and resources together to help build a better Maine. Boldly investing in the future of all 16 counties to create a local impact through partnerships across Maine. 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
1: Cost of blood testing for PFAS chemicals. So that's something you could explore if you're interested in figuring out how much of this stuff is actually in your body.
2: Takeaway 3. You can limit your exposure to PFAS in other ways, too. Consider personal care products, and cleaning products in particular. Some will be labeled PFAS-free and back that up with certifications like Green Seal or EPA's Safer Choice program. And for clothing, you can look for the Okotex 100 certification. Big picture, I think a lot of folks wonder, how worried should I be about this? Given that these are everywhere, it can feel like a losing battle. I think about this a lot as someone who got cancer when I was 34, just a few years ago. The doctors didn't find an obvious cause, like, oh, you have a genetic mutation. So they said, hey, it's likely some kind of environmental exposure that we just can't pin down. So now I feel like I have to do everything to protect myself from every possible carcinogen in the environment, which just isn't possible and can drive you a little up the wall.
1: Yeah, that sounds so frustrating as an answer to get from doctors about, you know, we don't fully understand why this is happening. I'm so sorry that happened to you.
2: Thanks. But I think about it, and I did get a water filter for my house, for under my sink, and I also got water filters for my bathroom. I don't know for sure that they're making a huge difference or that they would prevent me from getting cancer in the future. But I just feel like I'm doing the best I can.
1: Yeah, and I feel like having information about what we're potentially exposed to in the environment, like PFAS chemicals and other things, allows us to sort of like make those calculations for ourselves. And with risk, it's, you know, it's like I was saying with my raincoat, like we each have our own tolerance for risk. And, you know, I always drive the speed limit. My sister loves to be like zooming past people in the left lane. And I try to think about my exposure to PFAS like that, you know, like what risk feels tolerable, what feels intolerable. And at the end of the day, you know, how much of my own money can I spend protecting myself from something that's so widespread? But like, as I said, you know, in order to make those calculations, we have to have good, reliable information. And that's where those federal and state regulations come in. Those enforceable limits and the testing efforts that come with them are really important as we try to make these decisions.
2: Yep. Well, Mara, thank you so much for this.
1: Thank you so much. Yeah.
2: Okay, recap time. Takeaway 1, you want to know if your tap water has PFAS in it? A good starting point is your state's PFAS regulations and its public water testing data. You can also call your water utility's customer service line to see if they've tested the water, and there are maps online that you can look at. If you're on a private well, many states have programs to help you test your water, and they might offer financial assistance. Takeaway 2, to limit your exposure to PFAS in drinking water, get a water filtration system. There are 3 kinds that are generally effective in filtering out PFAS: granular activated carbon, ion exchange resin, and reverse osmosis. Look for a filter that's certified by the National Sanitation Foundation, NSF. And PFAS can be present in bottled water, too. So if you drink it, find out if the company is testing its water for these chemicals. Takeaway 3, you can limit your exposure to PFAS in other ways, too. Consider personal care products and cleaning products and clothing. Looking for certifications like Green Seal, EPA's Safer Choice program, or Okotex 100. This episode of Life Kit was produced by Margaret Serino. Megan Kane is our senior supervising editor, and Beth Donovan is our executive producer. Engineering support comes from Nisha Hines. 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I'm Mariel Segarra. Thanks for listening. 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
2: 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The goal is for people all over the state to read the selected books. It's like a really big book club. The program is a collaboration between the Maine Humanities Council, Maine State Library, and Maine Writers and Publishers Alliance. I'm Cindy Hahn. Maine Calling gets to join in the fun each year by talking with the featured authors, and we also take the chance to find out what books they recommend. And we invite you to add to the summer reading list. Is there a book that kept you up late or that you can't stop thinking about? Share your recommendations. Maine Calling is coming right up.
3: Live from NPR News in Washington, I'm Ryland Barton. Democrat Javier Becerra has advanced to the general election for California governor. That's according to a race call from the Associated Press. Becerra has more than 35 years in public office, including as state attorney general and U.S. health secretary. He was once an afterthought in the race, but surged in the final months. Congressman Eric Swalwell dropped out of the race and resigned. In the general election, Becerra will face the second highest vote getter in the race. Former Fox News commentator Steve Hilton is currently in the second position. After infighting and delays, the Senate passed a bill to fund ICE and Border Patrol until the end of President Trump's term. This could have been easy for Republicans, but it turned into a protracted fight after some Senate Republicans balked at Trump's fund for his allies who say they have been persecuted by what he calls a weaponized government. NPR's Sam Greenglass explains.
4: There's always been this small camp of Republicans willing to criticize the president. What I think this blow-up did is reveal maybe more widespread frustrations below the surface. Mm. And it also tested how far those frustrated members are actually willing to go to push back. These tensions were already simmering as Trump started endorsing primary opponents to incumbent members of his own party this spring, but the thought of taxpayers possibly compensating January 6 rioters may have been a breaking point for a broader swath of lawmakers who lived through that day.
3: NPR's Sam Greenglass reporting. 2 days into a U.S.-brokered ceasefire, Israel is expanding its target zone in Lebanon. The Israeli military issued new warnings today to villages in southern Lebanon, and NPR's Jane Araf reports from Beirut. Residents were told to leave.
5: The Israeli military issued urgent warnings to 8 villages in southern Lebanon, telling residents to evacuate their homes ahead of potential airstrikes. They included 2 villages which had not previously received evacuation warnings in this war. Lebanon's state news agency said the Israeli military struck one of the villages shortly after. Video posted on social media showed roads jammed with people leaving one of the biggest villages in the Sidon district after the warnings. The ceasefire reached in Washington Wednesday called on Iran-backed Hezbollah to stop fighting while allowing Israel to continue attacks and remain in South Lebanon. Hezbollah has rejected the agreement. Jane Araf, NPR News, Beirut.
3: U.S. employers added a surprising 172,000 jobs in May as the labor market continued to show resilience in the face of rising costs from the Iran war. The unemployment rate last month stayed at a low 4.3%. The job market has been recovering this year from a miserable 2025 so far, shrugging off higher energy prices and increased economic uncertainty since the U.S. and Israel attacked Iran in late February. You're listening to NPR News from Washington. A magistrate judge has ordered pretrial detention for a former senior CIA official accused of stashing